0: it's part of what we all share. Like, we have the same little machines running in our heads, right? And I think that's lovely. It's what it is to be a human being.
1: Well, Professor Nancy Kanwisher, Professor of Cognitive Neuroscience at MIT, it's been such a pleasure to speak with you. Thank you so much for joining us and helping us kick off this special series on the brain.
0: My pleasure. It's been really fun.
1: Okay, so that was episode one of Brain Waves, where we talked about how hard it is, or why it's still hard, to study the human brain. In the next episode, we're going to take a look at what I mentioned earlier, consciousness, the very thing that makes us human.
2: It's about feeling, being. It's having an experience of redness or of pain, taste of ice cream or the sound of children's laughter.
1: Yes, but we still know so little about it. Like, what is it? And again, I'm going to come back to this question over and over again. How is it that electrical impulses, physical ones in our brain, lead to this infinitely mysterious thing we call human consciousness? That's in the next episode of Brain Waves. Catch you then. I'm Meghna Chakrabarty. This is On Point.
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9: 77 degrees, mostly cloudy skies here at WNYC, just about a minute before 9 o'clock. We're glad you're here, and Radiolab is coming up next. So what if going to the food pantry was less of a cumbersome chore and more like going to a grocery store? 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Mostly cloudy to start off tomorrow morning, then mostly sunny and humid with highs in the mid-80s. It's 9 o'clock.
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11: All right.
12: Okay.
11: All right.
13: You're listening to Radiolab.
11: Radiolab.
13: From
11: WNYC.
12: See?
11: Yeah.
14: Hey, I'm Jad Abumrad.
15: I'm Robert Krulwich.
14: This is Radiolab.
15: And today we have a story that actually kind of seems to stick with those who hear it.
14: You can hear us now?
15: Hello, hello, hello, yep. Hello.
14: Like this guy.
16: Walter Murch. I'm a film editor and sound designer, and I've been working in film since the late 1960s.
14: Resume includes...
17: I'm going to make him an offer he can't refuse.
15: The Godfather.
14: Apocalypse Now.
18: I love the smell of napalm in the morning.
14: Ton of other films.
15: The thing we're talking about, in, yeah. So you should know, is the...
14: One of the more spectacular stories I've ever heard.
15: How did you bump into this tale?
16: Well, I was in Lyon in France.
14: Doing a film?
16: Unbearable Lightness of Being.
14: This is back in 1986.
16: I was supposed to be there for a week, and it wound up I was there for a month, and I ran out of things to read, so I went down the street from the hotel, and there was a bookstore, and I was interested, and still am, in cosmology, so I picked up a book by the Carl Sagan of France, a man named Hubert Reeves.
14: Hubert. Actually, he's French-Canadian.
15: He translates as Carl Sagan. Anyway.
14: Murch ends up buying Reeves' book, goes back to the hotel, finds a cozy spot.
16: So I was happily reading away, and he was trying to explain, with some difficulty, because it's a difficult topic, how did matter condense out of the sort of quark soup that we believe happened right after the Big Bang. And he tried various attempts scientifically, but then he said, to give you a sense of the poetry of this moment, the best thing is the story that Malaparte tells.
15: Who is Malaparte?
16: Well, he was a journalist, a poet, a diplomat, soldier, wow, prisoner, film director, and somebody who
15: got around.
16: Yeah.
14: And speaking of getting around, in 1942, a Milanese newspaper,
16: Corriere della Sera,
14: sent Malaparte
16: to report on the eastern and northern fronts of the war.
14: Specifically, the Russian-Finnish border.
16: And he had a front row seat of the siege of Leningrad, the agony of the Nazi bombardment of that city.
15: And it's from there that Malaparte tells his story.
16: So this one day, this was in the winter,
15: Malaparte was posted with the Finnish army who were fighting along with the Nazis, and they were perched just north of Leningrad.
16: On the shores of Lake Ladoga, which is this big lake abutting the city.
15: And on this day,
16: the Nazis bombarded the area around the lake. This started a forest fire. Everyone ran for cover.
14: Soldiers ran every which way, and in the middle of the forest, there were Soviet horses that were locked up in a stable.
16: And the horses panicked and broke out of the stables. Hundreds of them.
14: And they just started running.
15: Rushing to get away from the fire.
16: Right.
14: So you have hundreds of horses bolting through this flaming forest.
16: Heading towards the open space ahead, which was the lake.
14: And all at once, they burst out of the forest and go barreling into the lake, stampeding one on top of the other as they all get deeper and deeper.
16: Up to their heads.
14: And it is at this moment when they enter the lake that, according to the story, something very weird happens. In the blink of an eye,
16: the lake snaps them shut.
14: It just freezes.
16: Suddenly turns to ice.
14: With a bang, it goes from water to ice with this violent snap, and suddenly the horses are entombed. Malaparte writes that even the waves on the lake were gripped in midair and sort of suspended there.
16: Fade out. The next morning, when Malaparte and the Finns woke up, they discovered the forest fire had burned itself out. And look at that, the lake has frozen solid overnight. And his Finnish friends said, yes, that sometimes happens. And then they look and see, what are those bumps on the ice over there? They go to investigate, and they find themselves in this horrific sculpture garden of horses' heads sticking up out of the solid marble-like floor of ice.
14: Well, you said hundreds, so hundreds of horse heads.
16: Hundreds of horse heads.
15: These are not going to decay, right? Because it's freezing cold. So
16: those horses stayed there all winter, and Malaparte was there in that region of the world during that winter. And every so often, he and the other soldiers would go and have a smoke, and they'd go into the sculpture garden and wander around looking at this miraculous thing.
14: So this image of the horses frozen in this lake.
16: This image, beautiful and strange and disturbing and profound in some way.
14: Made us wonder. Well, made me wonder, I should say.
15: I told you at the time, and don't trust this story. It's scientifically impossible.
14: And
15: keeping
14: an open heart, this possibly be true? Could there be a grain, perhaps several grains, perhaps a lake's worth of grains of truth
15: to this
14: story?
15: Your mind is like loose, like a sieve. Anyway, we've argued about this for a year.
14: Yeah, and you know what? We're gonna reconstruct that argument right now and take this uptown.
19: All right. Let's do this.
15: To a real scientist.
14: To a real scientist. In the course of our argument, we ended up going uptown to Rockefeller University to meet a couple people who know about ice.
20: So we're going to go play with some super cool ice.
14: Among them, this fellow.
20: I'm Alexander Petrov. I am the Raymond and Beverly Sackler Fellow.
15: Do you ever wonder who are Raymond and Beverly Sackler?
20: They occasionally almost show up and I almost meet them, but I never have. Yeah.
14: In any case, Alex, who must be said is an amazing dude, graciously agreed to demonstrate that you can, in fact, create the conditions of that massive lake inside a tiny little test tube.
20: Okay, could somebody hold this sort of in here, and I'll get the tube set up.
14: He reached inside his freezer, grabbed his trusty Falcon.
20: Yeah, this is called a Falcon tube.
14: Just a plastic tube filled with water. Now, this is not normal water.
20: This is the really nice water.
14: It's very, very pure water. No minerals, no dust in there, like super distilled. And he says when you take water like that and you cool it down, you can get it far below its freezing point, and it won't freeze. Unless, that is, you happen to have a horse.
20: You have a tiny horse here?
15: We have a tiny horse.
20: And we are going to drop that into the Falcon tube and do that. That's going to be awesome.
14: So he handed us the tube.
21: I'm holding a little vial of super cooled water. What, Alex, what temperature do you think this is that I'm holding?
20: Minus 20.
21: This is minus 20?
20: C.
14: C. Celsius.
15: When does water freeze in Celsius? Zero. So it's 20 degrees below freezing point, and it's still water.
14: But not for long, because we unscrewed the cap.
20: Are you filming?
14: We held the little plastic horse over the tube.
15: Countdown or something.
22: Okay, on the count of three, guilty.
23: All right, 3, 2, 1.
14: Point for Jad, because the moment that little plastic horse hit the water slammed into ice.
19: I got excited.
14: Suddenly that little guy was trapped in an ice cube.
19: Oh my God, the horse is frozen. That's amazing.
15: Please remember the horse was plastic. No animals were harmed in this experiment.
14: It is honestly breathtaking. Like, it happens so fast.
24: Catastrophic ice formation, just like that.
14: Did you hear that C word, Robert? Say it again.
24: Catastrophic.
14: This is Virginia Walker.
24: And I'm in the Department of Biology, Queen's University.
14: Virginia was one of the many people that we called up to ask, like, what the hell? Like, why does this happen? Like, shouldn't this water just freeze gradually the way that most water does, you know, at 32 degrees Fahrenheit or whatever?
24: No, actually. So you see, this is why we have to start at the beginning. As Julie Andrews says, a very good place to start, right? All right, so the only reason that water freezes normally at 0 Celsius and 32 Fahrenheit is that there's something there that makes it freeze. We call that a nucleator.
14: Sounds like a superhero.
24: Yeah, nucleator. All right, so it's a nucleator.
14: A nucleator is like a seed, right? Didn't know this, but it turns out water almost always needs a seed in order to grow ice.
25: Because it turns out water by itself is not actually that good at remembering how to become ice.
14: That is Erin Pettit. She's a glaciologist.
25: At the University of Alaska Fairbanks.
14: And what she means is that when water cools down, the molecules start to slow their movement.
25: They get a little bit closer together.
14: And at that point, they want to all hold hands and become ice.
25: But the water molecules don't quite remember very well how they're supposed to be organized.
14: They're like, wait, do you stand here and I stand here? How do we do this again?
25: They need to be shown what combination of angles work the best to create a nice, stable structure.
14: What they need is, say, a speck of dust. That's the nucleator. If you throw in some dust into otherwise pure water, now they have a guide.
25: Because ice can start to mimic whatever the shape of the dust particle is.
14: But what happens is that the water molecules start to form a cage around the dust particle. And that cage shape is very similar to the shape they need to make ice. And suddenly they're like, oh, that's how we do it. So in a sense, the dust particle is reminding the water molecules how to freeze.
24: Well, no, I don't think of it like that.
14: Virginia says it's actually not quite so gentle. Really what's happening is the dust particle is forcing the water molecules into the right shape around it. It's like a command.
24: It's nothing about memory. It's a physical thing. They just get jammed in there.
15: Wow, this is like Julie Andrews, like a Nazi.
24: So then
15: start at the very beginning.
14: Okay, so if, as we just learned, water needs a catalyst, a nucleator, in order to freeze, doesn't this at least raise the possibility that that Finnish Russian lake had reached a supercooled state, along come these horses, and they were the nucleators? Maybe they had dust on their hair or whatever, I don't know. But whatever it was, it started a chain reaction. Ice spread outward from these horses, shot across the entire lake, and froze the whole damn thing at once.
15: Now, if you'll excuse me for just a second, because this is like a Tourette-ing like impulse I have. Excuse me. Now we can continue.
14: Hold your horses, Derek Krulwich. We'll get to your skepticism in a moment, but I want to talk a little bit more about nucleators for a second. Because when we were talking with Virginia, she told us something kind of cool. We asked her, like, what else nucleates ice? Like, we learned about dust, but what else can do it?
24: Okay, so the best nucleator is ice itself.
14: She says if a little bit of snow falls into some water or a little bit of ice forms in the water organically, the water molecules will rush around that and bam.
24: If you don't have ice, what is the second best thing to nucleate this ice happens to be bacteria.
14: Turns out, she says, there are three different kinds of bacteria that can generate these special proteins.
24: Big honking proteins.
14: That can instantly turn water into ice.
15: In fact, when we were reporting this story, a video started circulating on the internet that showed a scientist taking a bottle of water, squirting a little bit of this bacteria in, and then the thing just shocked into ice.
24: And the cool thing is, these bacteria are actually plant pathogens.
14: Plant killers.
24: So you've probably seen grass growing in your backyard or whatever, and it can be all covered with frost. But then, you know, the frost can melt and it's still green.
14: Yeah.
24: But if those bacteria are present,
14: she says they'll spit out their proteins onto the plant, which generates these ice crystals.
24: The ice crystals
14: then slice the plant open
24: and expose the inside of the plant. And the bacteria say, mmm, yummy, here's lunch. And they eat the inside of the plant.
14: It's a good strategy. But that's not the cool part. Virginia says she has also found these proteins in bacteria that don't kill plants.
24: So that made me think.
14: Made her wonder why. Like, why would they need to make ice? And that's when it occurred to her and a few other researchers, maybe it's about transportation.
24: Exactly.
15: What?
14: Well, think about it. These bacteria are just sitting on these plants.
24: And what happens is the wind comes along, blows up these little bacteria into the upper atmosphere.
14: Blows them literally up into the clouds.
24: They're not particularly cold hardy.
14: So now they have a situation. They do not want to be all the way up there.
24: They got to get back down to the earth. And unless they hitch a ride on those horses that you keep talking about, they're so light, they might not come down to earth.
14: So what they do, she suspects, is they use the plant trick. They spit out these proteins into the cold, wet cloud, which galvanizes the water molecules around them to form a snowflake around their body. So now they've got this little hovercraft that they can use to coast on down.
24: If they make ice, they can get back down, and they can get back down in a different place and start a new colony of bacteria somewhere else. And so by this way, they get dispersed around the whole Earth.
14: Think about that the next time it's winter and it snows.
24: Apparently, if you melt each snowflake, you'll find a little bacterium inside it.
14: You're saying all of them? All the snowflakes?
24: I haven't looked at every single snowflake.
14: Well, of course.
24: But it makes perfect sense, doesn't it?
0: But that's a very, very cool idea.
24: Yeah.
0: I suddenly like the bacteria movie a hell of a lot better than the horse movie. So at least I've and it at least has a shot of being true.
14: Yeah, the horses. So when we were reporting this story and we're talking to Aaron Pettit and Virginia Walker and a bunch of other scientists, when we asked them, could an entire lake have flash frozen in an instant, trapping all those horses, uniformly the answer that we got was
25: no.
15: Did you hear her no there? Did you hear the sound of it? It seems somewhat summary. Let me ask it to a different way. Would you say absolutely not, or is it just a kind of a gentle no?
25: I'd say that's an absolutely not.
15: Okay. Because as Aaron told us, when you're talking about freezing an entire lake, Well, you've got a lot of problems to consider. First,
25: the process of freezing actually is a source of heat itself.
15: Because, like, when water molecules form bonds to make ice, that's a lot of activity, and activity produces energy, and now that's going to make things a little bit warmer. Not to mention the fact that horses are warm-blooded animals, so they also would slow down the process of freezing.
25: Right.
15: Also, the water would never have been pure enough to supercool in the first place.
25: Because there's too many things in the lake that would provide that initial nucleation. Plants, organisms, dirt.
14: Damn it.
25: Did somebody actually see this? What is the actual evidence that...
16: No. Nobody saw any of this as it actually happened.
14: When we told Walter Murch what the scientists told us, in typical Walter Murch fashion, he was icy calm. And he reminded us that he never told us it was true, that Malaparte often mixed fact and fiction, and that the real reason he was attracted to this story was because it offered a metaphor for cosmology.
16: Right. The beginning of the universe.
15: Really? I mean, if you'll excuse me for a small bit of skepticism, now Walter thinks it's true for the universe?
14: Metaphor.
15: Even so.
14: Come on.
15: What does he mean? What does he mean?
14: Here's what he means. And if you're a physicist listening right now, just turn off the radio.
15: So, yeah, we're just talking among ourselves here.
14: Right. So you can think of it in one of two ways, right? The first is that idea of supercooling that we saw at Rockefeller, where under the right circumstances, water can cool down way below its freezing point, not freeze, and then all of a sudden... And it can suddenly do that, which we saw at Rockefeller in the test tube. Now, according to Jana Levin,
1: professor of physics and astronomy, Barnard College, Columbia University,
14: the metaphor holds because that bizarro flash freezing phenomenon actually happened repeatedly, she says, in the moments after the Big Bang.
1: Yes. Supercooling is definitely something that happens in the early universe.
14: She says right when the universe got its start, and it was still small, like the size of a grapefruit, inside that grapefruit, it was extremely hot.
1: Back then, it was probably a million trillion trillion trillion times hotter.
15: A million trillion trillion trillion times.
1: 10 to the 32 times hotter.
14: But as the little grapefruit began to expand, the temperature started to drop, and it dropped and dropped to a point where the universe...
1: should freeze.
14: So to speak. But it didn't. And it's waiting to freeze, and you're like, what's happening? Why aren't you freezing? Then suddenly... There it goes. Phase change.
15: Well, so go ahead.
14: Okay.
15: I don't know exactly what you're saying, but keep going.
14: All I'm saying is there's a lot of phase changes. Some of them were super cool. Don't worry about it.
15: Okay.
14: There's another parallel, which I think is actually even more interesting. It has to do with those seeds we talked about. So if you go back to the grapefruit.
15: Okay.
14: Inside, it's very, very hot. You've got this wash of energy, and this energy is uniform, right? It's all... the same thing, spread evenly, everywhere the same. But then as things cool, you begin to get these...
1: tiny fluctuations.
14: Little variations in temperature and density.
1: Where it's a little bit hotter and denser in one point.
14: Than another. We're talking about clumps. Like maybe over here, there's a little bit more matter and heat than over there. And these are our seeds.
15: See, I don't think that you're describing seeds like I understand seeds. Seeds are little things, that attract other stuff.
14: No, but these behave just like seeds. Because as the universe cools down and expands and begins to add all these new forces and all these new particles...
1: gravity, electrons, photons, atoms.
14: Those little bits of variation from the beginning are still there, and now they're growing bigger. Because now we have gravity, right? So little concentrations of stuff are now attracting more stuff, and then more stuff, and then more stuff. And as the universe expands, they expand until ultimately those little blips have become these massive objects.
1: Amazingly, the largest structures that we know about in the universe have their seeds in these tiny fluctuations.
15: Does that mean when you go on a star Wars kind of voyage. So you're in your spaceship and you're going at some incredibly high speed. You're rushing through the universe and you see huge clouds of gas with nurseries for stars, and you leave them and you go to a galaxy and then another galaxy. There's a galaxy over here and a galaxy over there and a galaxy over here. You're saying that these massive structures, walls of galaxies, neighborhoods of stars, are reflections of a very early moment when something went whoosh, in the initial broil of stuff. Like
1: these beautiful structures that you're describing are like the snowflakes around the little bit of dust.
15: So does that mean that the empty spaces that we see when we gaze at the current universe are actually filled with something that hasn't cooled yet, or that isn't quite, or isn't visible to us, or is working under different rules?
1: Well, if I can hijack your question, I can say we might not have seen the last of the phase transitions. Our universe is absolutely continuing to cool.
0: Is it really?
1: Yeah.
0: It's cooling down?
1: It's very
0: down?
1: Cold right now. We have this dark energy driving the universe to expand at an ever-accelerated rate, and it's conceivable that in the future that energy will endure some phase transition, and it will go away or decay to something else in this new state of matter. It might do something different to the evolution of the universe.
15: Oh,
1: so we might have a phase transition in our future.
15: Huh. Suddenly I feel a little... Oh, dear.
25: Stay tuned. More to come following the break.
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9: 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Q is coming up at 10, and tonight, just before Sindhu V became one of the most sought-after comics working right now, she worked as an investment banker and stay-at-home mom. 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And after a brief hiatus, Sindhu is back with a show called Swanky. And she joins host Tom Power to talk about the tour, dealing with the death of her parents and sister, and why she has a deep appreciation for humor now more than ever. That's coming up at 10. It's part of Q, and it's part of our weekday programming right here on WNYC.
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25: Hello, I'm Lulu Miller. This is Radiolab. And today, boom, boom.
4: Oh, hello.
25: Hi. A story from producer Annie McEwen.
4: Yes. Okay, so today I have a story. It's like a Tom Clancy international underwater spy thriller with a little spicy science thrown in.
25: All right, I am grabbing my popcorn. Take me away.
4: Yeah, okay, let's begin with...
5: Yeah, okay.
4: Thank you, Magnus. Magnus.
5: No problem, yeah.
4: How do you pronounce your last name?
5: It depends on where you come from. So most Americans would say Wahlberg or Wahlberg or something like that, yeah.
4: What do you say?
5: Well, that also depends. In Sweden, it's Wahlberg.
4: Oh, wow.
5: But in Denmark, it becomes a bit more like Wahlbau or something.
4: Wow.
5: Yeah.
4: Okay, anyway, Magnus is an associate professor
5: at the University of Southern Denmark,
4: where he studies underwater sound.
5: Yeah.
4: So let's start off in 1981.
5: Yes.
4: Well, let's go back to that time.
5: Yeah, so that's a defining year.
4: How old were you then?
5: Yeah, so I was 13 years old.
4: 13.
5: And I was living in Stockholm, the capital of Sweden.
4: Okay.
5: And it was an extremely tense period.
4: Because in Stockholm...
5: You know, we have the Baltic Sea right in front of us.
4: There was only about 140 miles of water separating Sweden from...
5: the Soviet Union.
4: And Magnus said to him and a lot of other Swedes, there was just this fear of what was on the other side of the water.
5: I remember this still in the school. You know, you had a map, you could see all the details of the Western Europe.
4: Small towns, all these roads, the colors of different countries.
5: And then across the Baltic, it was just white. There was just nothing. And that was Soviet Union. We didn't really know even what was there.
4: Just this mysterious nothingness.
5: Yeah. And not very far away.
6: Now, Magnus says it's important to know...
5: Sweden was this kind of island politically because Sweden was neutral.
6: But because of a lot of this mystery, a fear of communism, there was always this sense that one of their greatest threats was the Soviet Union.
5: We heard about it all the time. We were even practicing a little bit in school. And we were really living in a time when we were worrying about a nuclear war almost daily.
6: So, 1981, the defining year, it's late October.
5: Sort of when it gets really dark here, you know, and cold and damp.
6: It's about 4 a.m, pitch black. A fisherman leaves his home, gets in his boat, and heads off to check his nets. Sweden has this, like, super long coastline that's filled with these really complex inlets.
5: Full of islands. There are rocks, like granite islands everywhere.
6: And just as the sun is starting to come up, this fisherman makes his way into one of these rocky inlets. And all of a sudden, out of the darkness, looming up out of the water right in front of them,
5: there is this big Russian sub standing there.
6: It's huge. It's like this long, almost bullet, dark bullet in the water. And it is like towering out of the sea. Just sitting there.
5: It's insane.
6: What was it doing there?
5: Exactly. What was it doing there? So
6: the fisherman called the Navy.
5: And we all woke up to the news.
6: Soviet submarine beached on Sweden's shores. It's a huge story, like all the papers write about it.
5: And everyone is like, what on earth is going on?
6: So the military comes down and there are helicopters circling overhead, many, many boats.
5: But at this time, Sweden was, people would also say we were incredibly naive because we didn't have any wars for, you know, the last war was like 18, it was like, yeah, it was like Napoleon Wars. We didn't really were involved in anything.
6: So Magnus said the military sent some guys out to the submarine.
5: And, you know, we kind of knocked on the door of the sub.
6: Wait,
5: and said,
6: they knocked on the side of the sub?
5: Yeah, I don't know if they knocked, but, you know, they kind of asked kindly, can we come in and have a look? And they said, no, of course not.
6: Okay.
5: And, you know, and then they said, oh, okay, sorry about that. But some there were some clever physicists. They parked a small boat beside of the sub. And through some clever measurements, they could measure that there were nuclear, you know, weapons inside.
6: Oh, scary.
5: You know, we have these defining moments for a nation. In the States, you have like the Kennedy murder, the 9/11, and, you know, and this is one of those for Swedes. And people started immediately to say, hey, this is war. Like, we are in war. And eventually, because, again, maybe we were too soft.
6: What happened is that the commander of the Soviet sub told the Swedish military that all of their navigation instruments on board had malfunctioned all at once.
5: Sort of, sorry, we navigated wrongly.
6: You know, we lost our way. We ran ashore. Like, we made a mistake.
5: Yeah.
6: So the Swedish military sent a bunch of ships out to the sub, pulled it off the bottom, and they, you know, returned it to international waters and it left.
19: Okay.
6: And for a 13-year-old Magnus,
5: it was super weird because you could see that adults and the politicians, everyone were completely, taken with their pants down, right? It was like, what? Like, no one could, of course, explain this. So the Navy, of course, they got a lot of money, so they became more vigilant. They had to now start to see if they could, you know, could they protect the Swedish coasts?
6: And, you know,
5: it's not an easy thing to do.
6: It's a huge coastline, over 1,000 miles. So how do you, like, patrol that?
5: And an obvious way to do that is with sound.
6: Forget ships and sonar.
5: Sounds propagate very well underwater.
6: We're just going to listen for the subs.
5: Yeah.
6: Does that mean they hung hydrophones on buoys out in the water all along the coast? Like just a whole bunch of them?
5: Well, not everywhere, of course. But they started to listen into this more carefully after this. All the politicians promised us that now we have bought all these gears and now we are ready to tackle this problem and, you know, no problem. And, you know, then we went into sleep again. And then in October 82, we had the next wake-up call.
6: This time in this big harbor.
5: Very close to Stockholm.
6: Right outside of a Swedish naval base.
5: People started to see periscopes.
6: One after another, after another, after another.
19: Mm.
6: Popping up out of the water. And the Swedish military was like,
5: we have detected them and we have them.
7: So this time, the Swedes send in a bunch of ships.
5: With nets?
7: These big metal nets that they use to block the exits of the harbor so there's no way a big sub can get out. And then they send in a bunch of helicopters that have hydrophones, and they dip those hydrophones into the water, and they start listening for submarines. And before long, one of those hydrophones would pick up the unmistakable sound of a Soviet sub.
8: And what does that sound like?
7: I'm going to get to that, but what happened is when the Swedes heard this sound, they would drop a bomb from the helicopter that would hit the water, sink down to a predetermined depth, and then... big explosion.
8: Okay.
7: And the helicopters and the ships, they would just wait to see if the explosion would, like, would damage or scare one of these Soviet subs up to the surface. And so they waited and waited and nothing. No Soviet sub emerged, not even a piece of one. And the Swedish military kept this up for a month, chasing down subs they hear, dropping bombs. And by the end of the month, nothing comes of it. They don't capture a single submarine.
8: What?
7: I know, isn't that crazy?
8: Did they somehow get out of the barricade?
7: They don't know. I mean, I guess they could even be down there today. They could have hurt the sub fell, the sub, you know, filled with water. Like, they could be down at the bottom of the harbor. I guess these are just, this is just a huge harbor, and they just couldn't really find any evidence of any Soviet sub.
5: Yeah, it just ended in nothing. And then things started to get more and more bizarre. So through the 1980s, every half a year, every year, we would have these submarine chases. All of a sudden, somewhere on the coast, the military would give an alarm. Oh, there is a sub. And then you would have these helicopters, bombs, nothing.
7: Really?
5: And then 6 months would pass. Once it was right outside the Royal Castle in Stockholm.
7: So were people getting, like, annoyed? Like, come on, crying wolf a little bit? Or are people still very afraid?
5: I think, you know, the Cold War is still going on.
7: Magnus said there was just this fear.
5: The bear is coming. The Russian bear is coming. We just have to spend more money to find them.
7: Were they still seeing periscopes?
5: Yeah, so that's the thing. What did they see?
7: The 80s or what? What were they hearing and seeing?
5: Yeah. So they started to ask people, if anyone sees something, you should report it. Call this number, call the Swedish military.
7: And they got tons of calls.
5: Many thousands of observations. But then the problem is, it's just like on a crime scene. If you ask people to say what they saw, it's a long structure sticking up from the water. So is that a periscope or is it a boat? Could be a small whale. It could be a sub, but who knows?
7: So what the Swedish military did is they came up with this ranking system for observations. On one end, you had rank 6.
5: 6 is, we cannot tell. No one knows.
7: Could be anything.
8: Okay.
5: And then you have like rank 1 is a definite sub.
7: Definitely a sub.
8: Okay.
7: Now, the thing is, for a rank 1, definitely a Soviet sub, pretty much every time in the report, it said...
5: We heard the typical sound.
7: The typical sound.
5: We heard a typical sound.
8: What is a typical sound?
7: So when the typical sound is basically when... Like when the Swedes were sure that they were encountering a Soviet sub, those hydrophones in the water would always pick up this particular sound. It was called the typical sound because it was believed to be the sound that, you know, just like a typical Soviet sub would make.
8: Huh.
7: And so anytime the Swedish military encountered that sound...
5: It was automatically giving a 1.
7: It meant that encounter was 100% a sub.
8: Oh, sorry, go. And do we know what that sounds like?
7: Well, not yet, because it's classified.
5: Yeah. No one could listen to this sound, and no one could knew what it was.
7: But all the hydrophones were picking up this
5: sound. They were picking up the typical sound.
7: For years,
5: yeah,
7: the Swedish military kept hearing the secret Soviet sub sound in their waters.
5: So then the strange thing happens, right? In 1989, everything is changing.
10: Thousands and thousands of West Germans come to make the point that the wall has suddenly become irrelevant.
7: The Iron Curtain falls, the Berlin Wall falls.
5: You know, everything opened up, and all of a sudden, over one night, basically, the world changed for us.
10: Changes were just sweeping across this continent.
12: It's something unreal for me.
5: All these places that had been almost impossible to go to were all open.
7: It's as if that white blank space on the map was starting to actually get some color and shapes and names. But while all of this is going on, something very weird is happening. Because the Swedish military is continuing to report hearing the sounds of Russian submarines invading their waters.
5: 20, 30 incidents every year.
7: And Magnus said by 1994...
5: At that time, we had the Prime Minister Carl Bildt, and he got so upset about this. He wrote a very angry letter to Boris Yeltsin saying, now you really have to stop. Now you have created your own country, and the first thing you do is to try to occupy Sweden.
7: We're sick of this.
5: Stop.
7: But Boris Yeltsin's like, I don't know what you're talking about.
5: Yeltsin said, well, we are, of course, not there. We don't. You can see all our subs are on land. What are you talking about? You're crazy.
7: He denies everything. So as this whole mystery is unfolding, Magnus is watching from the sidelines. And by 1996...
5: You know, at that time, I was a university student.
7: He's studying underwater biological sounds.
20: Oh.
5: And I got a job in the fishery department because my mentor, he was sort of the... He was called Håkan Westerberg. He still is. He's still around.
11: Yeah, let's hope so.
7: That's Håkan.
11: Retired oceanographer and fisheries biologist. I started with telemetry, acoustic tracking in the 70s.
5: And he was one of the few in Sweden who really was an authority on underwater biological sounds.
7: And one day, Magnus is standing in Håkan's office.
5: I was quite fresh on my job.
7: When... the phone on Håkan's desk rings.
5: He was not there, so I just took his phone, and
7: you just answered the phone on his desk?
5: Yeah. But we had a very collegial relationship.
11: Yeah.
7: And on the other end of the line, it's the Royal Swedish Navy calling.
5: They said they wanted to talk to my boss, of course, but then because he wasn't there, they started to talk to me, and they said, well, they are forming this committee.
7: This top secret government investigation.
5: And they would like me and my boss to be part of that.
7: So they say yes. There's a background check.
5: Yeah, and cleared by the secret police.
11: They were very secretive.
7: And then he and Håkan are on a train to Stockholm.
5: To this huge naval base. It's just like in a James Bond movie. You have a whole submarine base inside the rocks.
7: Wait, what?
5: So you can sort of open the rocks and you'll go in there with your boats.
7: What?
5: And you can have
7: huge... How do you open the rocks?
5: Boats inside. Yeah, I don't know. Do you have some big, you know...
7: Rock door?
5: Locks or something like that. Yeah, something like that.
7: What?
5: So we went in there and, you know...
7: So Magnus and Håkan, who are not totally sure why they're there, are winding their way through this military base.
5: Long tunnels.
11: Two Navy captains were our liaisons.
5: Yeah.
7: And eventually...
5: You come into this meeting room with all these electronic, you know, gadgets.
11: A lot of recording equipment.
5: They have a world map and they can follow the whole world from in there.
7: Kind of like mission control at NASA.
5: It was super exciting.
7: Finally, they take their seats at a long table. And sitting there around the table are a bunch of other academic types like them.
5: But there were also some very high-ranked military people. So it was really like a wow moment for me. And we were sitting down there, and then they said, well, ladies and gentlemen, you are the first civil people who will listen to this sound.
11: The typical sound. This famous sound, then.
5: So now we will actually play the typical sound for you.
7: So it's been top secret for the last...
5: 15 years.
7: For 15 years.
5: Yeah, no one outside the military was able or allowed to listen to it.
7: Wow. So were you excited?
5: Extremely, of course. This was like, wow.
7: Now, what Magnus said he expected to hear was something like...
5: Bing, bing.
7: You know, what he'd heard in the movies.
5: You know these movies when they sit around the sub. And so I was thinking, it must be something like that, right?
7: But then one of the Navy officers turns to a tape recorder and hits play. And this is what comes out. Huh. God, are they picking up voices? Or like radio static? Oh, so that's always what it sounds like? Yeah. This is the sound they've been recording every year since that first sub showed up.
13: intriguing.
5: It sounds a bit like a few Donald Ducks at a very long distance.
13: What? So if you have what do you mean?
5: Well, you know, like Donald Duck, this kind of, his voice. If you imagine you had like 10 Donald Ducks and they would be maybe like 100 meters away or so, I think it would be something like that. And it also sounds a bit like a an old shoe that kind of gets like, has this kind of squeaky part to it. And then we're sitting there with all these generals and they are playing this sound.
13: Did you look around the room at the table of scientists and military people? And
5: Everyone is sitting there. And, you know, all these professors, they were kind of stiff upper lips. So they were just sitting there and listening kind of carefully. But my boss, he's more like, he's a very relaxed guy, you know.
11: I think we looked at each other with a very confused gaze.
5: But we were kind of keeping a stiff face also.
13: Oh, yeah. Cool. Gotta play cool.
5: Yeah, exactly.
13: So after they played the sound, the naval officers turn to the scientists and say basically, okay, now that you've heard the typical sound, we'd like each of you to try to figure out who or what is making it.
11: To get to the bottom of what this typical sound was about.
13: And even in that moment, sitting at the table, Håkon and Magnus turn to each other. And they don't say anything, but they're both thinking...
5: This is very strange. This is definitely not the sub.
24: 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And they get to the bottom of it. Oh, they get right up close. To the bottom of the mystery. 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
9: 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I'm Ion Levinson. Coming up at 10 o'clock, jumping ahead a little bit, it's Q from the CBC. And tonight we'll listen to a conversation with the comedian Sindhu V. That's coming up at 10. At 11 o'clock, it's New Sounds with John Schaefer. Mostly cloudy to start tomorrow morning, then mostly sunny and humid conditions with highs in the mid-80s. Sunny again on Wednesday with highs in the upper 80s. On Thursday, there is a chance of some showers and possibly some thunderstorms in the afternoon. Partly sunny conditions with a high near 84. And then by Friday, partly sunny with about a 40% chance of showers and highs in the lower 80s. 76 degrees and mostly cloudy skies. It's WNYC.
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24: Radiolab, Lulu, Annie, military crises trying to be averted by biologists.
13: So after the meeting, Magnus and Håkon are standing outside.
5: Just standing there having a cigarette.
13: Talking about the sound.
5: It sounds a bit like a popping sound.
11: The sound when you fry bacon.
13: And both of them thought
11: that this must be a biological sound.
13: But what?
5: And then I remember saying to Håkon, air bubbles.
13: This sounds like air bubbles.
5: If you think of a scuba diver who gets a hole pinched in
13: his pipes.
5: In one of his pipes, God forbid, like an air bubble stream coming out of a hose. It sounds a bit like that.
13: So their question is like, which animal releases air under the water?
11: And we had kind of this hunch.
5: Yeah.
13: Now, incredibly, you can actually find this hunch in New York City. but it helps to have a car.
0: Oh, my.
13: And a friend. So I called up producer Matt Kilty, who's a friend with a car.
1: You have a bucket.
0: Yeah.
13: And I also brought a large bucket.
1: What a ridiculous bucket.
13: Okay, so I only told Matt we were driving to the Hudson River. That was it.
1: Okay, so we're taking the bridge.
0: Yeah.
13: We drove through Brooklyn, over the Manhattan Bridge.
1: Okay, so now that we've...
0: Is there a cup... Is this the cup holder?
1: It's my one cup holder.
13: Drove up Manhattan, up to the riverfront.
1: We can sneak...
13: And look for parking...
0: No, there's a fire hydrant right there!
13: For a while.
1: I wonder if I could park...
13: A long while.
0: It's a red light!
1: How many fire hydrants do you need on one block?
0: Matt, it's a red light.
1: Oh my god, that's a spot.
0: We're on Riverside...
1: We're on Riverside Drive.
0: Okay, let's go up it. There's no parking anytime. This is not gonna work again.
1: Well, how long are we gonna be here?
0: Around a bit.
1: I don't even know what we're doing. I'm looking for parking.
8: What are you? Can you just? What are you looking for? What was a hunch?
13: Yes. Okay. So we got down to like the rocky shoreline of the Hudson River.
0: There is a piece of a dead fish.
1: That might be a whole fish.
13: Where we found it.
5: Herring.
11: Herring.
13: A herring fish.
5: I think that evening we were like, let's try herring.
0: Oh my gosh, can we get down there?
13: So for reasons that will become clear very soon, I tried to buy herring, but you can't buy fresh herring in New York City in December. And so I dragged Matt out to the Hudson River because I had read in an article that herring fish have been washing up dead on the shores of the Hudson.
8: Hmm.
13: And nobody really knows why. It could be pollution. It could be water temperature, but still unclear exactly why that happened. But
8: and you know what you're looking for? Like, what exactly does a herring look like?
13: Oh, okay. Yeah.
0: How am I going to pick it up? That is the question.
13: I picked up this dead one we found.
0: I guess I'll just put my hands around it. Oh.
13: And.
0: Very slippery. Whoa.
13: Herring are.
0: Very big.
13: I don't know, maybe 10 inches.
0: It's a big dead fish.
13: Shiny.
0: Wow.
5: They are the silver of the oceans because there are all these reflections from their scales.
13: They just kind of look like. It's like if a kid drew a fish, it would be this fish.
5: Yeah.
13: But the really important thing about a herring. The whole reason why Magnus and Håkon had this hunch is because of what is going on inside of a herring. Now, Lulu, I know you've written a whole book about why fish should not be called fish, but have you ever, like, wondered, how does a fish just float around in the water?
8: I don't think I have actually wondered that.
13: Let me go ahead and tell you. So it turns out in most fish, they have this thing called...
14: The swim bladder,
13: which is basically this tiny sac...
14: Filled with gas...
16: That regulates the fish's buoyancy.
14: Similar to the buoyancy tank of a submarine.
13: So if you're a fish and you want to, you know, go up or down in the water column, you do this by either pulling air into your swim bladder sac or pushing it out. And most fish do this through their bloodstream and their gills... Which means it's quiet, silent, like basically invisible. But not the herring. The herring is different.
5: Yeah, the herring is special because they have a canal straight from the swim bladder to the anal opening.
13: So when a herring needs to get air out of its swim bladder, it basically pushes it through this canal, out its butt, into the water. And Magnus says when this happens...
5: You will have this sort of small string of air bubbles.
13: Which, he had a hunch, might just sound like bubbles coming out of a hose underwater.
5: Yeah.
8: So his guess is like, this submarine sound is actually just bubbles that come out their butt.
13: Uh-huh.
8: So his guess is fish farts.
13: Yeah.
8: Okay.
13: Technically, these are not farts because they do not come from like digestive gases.
8: Okay. But this makes me feel better. I feel like I can continue to engage with this story.
13: Oh, are you like anti-fart or something?
8: I'm just very grossed out by them. Yeah.
13: What?
8: Like are you not?
13: No. Well, how I mean, are no. You? What? Okay. Why are you?
8: It's like even saying the word makes me like, fart. I'm like, I don't want to be in this space even linguistically, let alone aromatically.
13: God, this is like, wow, that's just so interesting. I would
8: but
13: never.
8: How are you not?
13: Because they're the funniest thing in the world. Because they're a thing we all do. If we can't, that's upsetting. They make you feel better immediately. like even animals like find them funny. Kind of. I don't know. They're just wonderful. They connect
8: you feel
13: us all
8: immediately. They connect us all. Okay. Yeah. I I just appreciate the meaning you draw while also being simultaneously relieved these are not actual farts. Carry on.
7: Okay. So Hawken and Magnus, they now had their like fish fart theory, but now they needed to figure out, did the fish fart actually sound like the submarine sound?
11: And we

0: tried.
1: You should get this feeling. It's a weird feeling. Maybe this will be the lucky.
2: I got the magic touch.
1: Wait.
2: I got them fart fingers.
0: He put the herring in the water.
3: Squeezed it.
1: Gentle. Gently squeezing.
3: Gently.
1: Gentle. One little butt.
0: And then...
4: Oh!
1: Did
0: bubbles.
3: Such bubbles.
2: It was a tiny little bubble.
1: Okay, that's good. You do have fart fingers.
5: And then you would hear this kind of very airy, poppy sound. This kind of the perfect, typical sound, we thought.
0: Turns out they thought wrong. Because when they look at the recording of the fish fart compared to the recording of the sub sound, they don't really match.
5: Absolutely not.
1: This is just becoming okay. Very depressing.
5: But I mean, this is a dead fish in an aquarium.
0: So then they went out into a bay with this little tube.
5: Connected to a vacuum pump.
4: Oh no.
0: Managed to get a wild herring in there, got it to fart.
5: Yeah.
0: That sound didn't match.
3: No.
0: But then they had this thought. We need to get more realistic here. We need to get out into the wild. Because herring aren't solo fish. They travel together in schools.
5: These schools can be huge, like a square kilometer.
0: Like sometimes we're talking billions of fish all traveling together. And so they thought, if we're right about this, the sound we're looking for isn't the sound of one fish farting. It's the sound of a lot of fish farting.
4: Oh,
0: like a lot.
5: Yes. And, you know, we were working for the fishery science in Sweden, so we knew a lot of fishermen, and they would tell us when herring goes into a net, they get stressed and the net starts boiling, they said.
4: Whoa.
0: So Magnus follows this clue onto a boat and out to a fishing trap. Beneath him, in the shadow of the boat, he could see thousands of herring just swimming around down there.
5: I put the hydrophone in the water. And victory.
3: The typical sound.
5: Yeah. Yeah. The whole box was just singing of these sounds. It was just incredible. It was just this cacophony of herring.
4: Wow.
0: Their findings were harder for some members of the Navy than others to accept.
3: I mean, there were people that their whole career was chasing submarines.
0: But finally, in 1999, it became official. The typical sound that had haunted the Swedish Navy for over a decade was not made by Soviet submarines. Instead, for over a decade, the Swedish Navy had been straining their ears to hear the sound of thousands and thousands and thousands and thousands of herring all farting.
4: Oh my God.
0: Together.
4: Okay.
3: So that was the end of the typical sound.
0: Man, I just can't believe, like, you guys so quickly had all these ideas, but why did the military not think for 15 years? Like, are there no scientists in the military that would have any of your experience? Or like, why was it?
5: Yeah, so I think they didn't have the know-how. And the other thing is this whole thing of the military having this culture that you keep things secret, which means that it's very hard to have like an open, and it's very top-down, so it's very hard to have an open discussion about like a scientific discussion going on around these topics. I mean, now I make it sound like they're very different from the rest of us, but in a way, they are just human beings. And you can easily wind yourself up in some kind of explanation. If you have a few authorities telling you how things are, you can easily start to collect evidence that must be how it was.
0: Magnus told me that the Swedish military actually used sonar to investigate this sound. And what they saw on the screen in front of them was that sound coming from an object. And then they would watch that object split apart.
5: Divided into two.
0: Oh.
5: And then divided into four. And then it could go back into one again.
4: Whoa.
0: And now we can guess that what they were probably seeing was a school of herring splitting apart again. But at the time, this was a Soviet sub. So they must have thought these subs are like super high tech.
5: Exactly. They had people investigating how can it be that Russia can build a sub that can sort of be decomposed into two, into four, and then back into one.
4: No way.
5: You have like military scientists sitting and trying to build a model of a Russian sub that can sort of disintegrate into four. I mean, it doesn't make any sense.
4: That is amazing.
5: I think this is something to look after also in our times, that you can

0: Always
1: Oh
0: laugh
1: yeah.
0: at it and say how wrong they were, but I wonder what people will think about us in 20 years, you
1: Oh,
0: know. So
1: totally. I think about that all the time.
0: yeah.
1: Like, what is the fish part of today?
0: Exactly.
1: There's just one more little thing that I take away from this story, because as I was doing research, I learned that herring have just been fished forever.
0: Yeah.
1: Like, really fished.
0: All these Scandinavian countries, they were built on herring, basically. It's kind of,
1: Right.
0: it's been what people have been eating and fishing for thousands of years.
1: Right. And not just that, like, cities have been founded on it. Cultures have been founded on it.
0: Yeah.
1: Like, millions have been made. And these fish have just been, like, running for their lives for millennia.
0: Yeah.
1: And it's like, in this one moment, or in this one decade or period of time, like, herrings just got back at humans in some way and, like,
0: yeah,
1: sort of
0: yeah,
1: gave them
0: they,
1: a wild chase, you know?
0: yeah,
1: And
0: you
1: just
0: could say
1: for
0: that. Yeah,
1: once, they had the power
0: yeah,
1: and the upper hand.
0: they played an important part of a country's foreign
1: Totally.
0: policy. Yeah,
1: Yeah.
0: yeah, yeah, yeah.
1: It's almost like, in the end, this story is just a very long-winded fart joke on us humans.
0: Yeah, exactly. It is. That's what it is.
2: When did, see what you did there, McEwen. This very long-winded fart joke was bravely reported by Annie McEwen and beautifully produced by Matt Kilty, Annie McEwen, and Sarah Kari, with sound design by Jeremy Bloom. Reporting and translation help from Magnus Ormstad. Huge thanks to Ben Wilson, who's done his own fascinating research into the herring toots. And to Ola Tunander, Hans Gordon, Andreas Timmelstad, Klaas Helmersen, and Meg Bowles. Catch you on the flip, friends. May your sanity stay intact. And your wind broken.
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4: 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Looks like a nice day in store for us, mostly cloudy to start the day, then becoming mostly sunny and humid with highs in the mid-80s.
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6: Hey, I'm Tom Power. Welcome to Q. Today on the show, you know, like most comedians know from the time that they're kids, that that's what they want to do. They want to make people laugh. Sindhu V was in her 40s. She was working in like a bank. She had a young family before she ever even thought about doing stand-up. Now she's one of the most sought-after comedians in the world. We actually played her one of her earliest stand-up clips, and just wait for that. Anyway, she's here to talk about her brand new show, Swanky, and she's going to tell you about what happens when the life that you've built your comedy around suddenly changes forever. That's coming up. Plus, Ali Reza Hetemi, whose film The Things You Kill was Canada's official submission for this year's Academy Awards. He's going to tell you about pulling from his own family history and why he told his own family not to watch this movie.

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We'll see you next time, later on.

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1: Coming up on 11 o'clock here at WNYC. Stick around. New Sounds with John Schaefer is coming up next. 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David Hogg became a gun control activist after surviving the mass shooting in Parkland High School. And last year, he served as the co-vice chair of the Democratic National Committee. And on tomorrow's Brian Lehrer Show, Hogg visits to explain why he's been encouraging primary challenges against some established Democrats. Brian Lehrer Show, that airs tomorrow morning at 10 here on WNYC.
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month of May. One of the many great things about the film Sinners by Ryan Coogler is the music. Everybody is constantly making music in this film, even the bad guys, the vampires, led by the character of Remick, played by actor Jack O'Connell, who does his own singing in this traditional Irish song, Rocky Road to Dublin. However, if you listen to the soundtrack, at the end of the song, some other voices, some of the voices of the black characters who are the heart and soul of the film, begin to weave their way in, and there's almost a gospel vocal quality to the very end of the song. The implication seems to be that there's a connection between the Irish and the black characters, a history of oppression, probably. And on this episode of New Sounds, we will hear this version of Rocky Road to Dublin and a version of the same tune by the black American fiddler and musicologist Jake Blunt. This will be part of a whole hour bringing us music from Scotland, Ireland, England, and Wales that encompasses the sounds of other parts of the world, from the Balkans, from Central Africa, from South Asia, and beyond. I'm John Schaefer. Let's get started with two Scottish musicians, Arun Sood and Angeline Morrison. The album is called Don Duv, which is Scots Gaelic for brown, black. Apparently in medieval Celtic texts, western winds were considered brown, or don. Northern winds were black, or duv. And the two musicians are brown and black. Arun Sood, although he is part Scottish, is also part Indian. Angeline Morrison also has a family that is part Scottish and part Jamaican. So their album isn't just about Celtic music. It's about what modern Celtic music can look and sound like. And we'll hear a song called Oran Mole, in which Arun Sood builds the song around a field recording of his own great uncle singing Celtic psalms and playing the fiddle in the 1950s. So giving him a chance to perform with an ancestor who died before he was born. The mix of early tape recording and modern production recurs in the next song by Sam Lee and friends. His version of the old folk song Bonnie Bunch of Roses is built around a recording of some Balkan folk music. I believe it's from Serbia. And Sam had explained when he was here in our studio some years ago that he felt there were a number of connections in the fiddling, in the storytelling. And so that becomes part of the texture of a rather unorthodox version of Bonnie Bunch of Roses from Sam Lee and Friends. First, here's Arun Sood and Angeline Morrison with a version of the song Oran Mole.

story, or in song, whose history began before God. Sing and the mental creatures, unmeasured mind, rant in rage and flood, dance under the moon, dreams, or songs of love, in the dim coming times. Ordain the winds without uncertainty, full of beauty, deep black northern moon. Disposition ordained, not light, not easily controlled. Ordain the winds without uncertainty, disposition ordained.

Bonnie Bunch of Roses, a version by Sam Lee and friends from his album The Fade in Time, an album that is all about reinterpreting the songs of the so-called travelers of Ireland and England, previously known as Irish and English gypsies, who have their own take on folk music, and they are distinct from the so-called gypsies of, say, the Balkans or Hungary or places like that. But Sam Lee decided to weave in some of that Balkan, quote-unquote, gypsy or Roma music in his version of Bonnie Bunch of Roses. Prior to that, we heard two Scottish musicians, Arun Sood and Angeline Morrison. Arun is brown. His family is originally from India. Angeline Morrison is black. Her family is half Jamaican. And their album together is called Don Duv, which means brown-black. We heard Oran Mole, praise song, incorporating a 1952 recording of Arun Sood's Scottish great-uncle singing and playing the fiddle. An album that questions traditional identity by using traditional music, which is a pretty interesting thing to do. Arun Sood and Angeline Morrison there. On this episode of New Sounds, we're hearing music from the British Isles, from Scotland, Ireland, England, Wales, that incorporates sounds from other parts of the world. And up next is Brecha Campbell, another Scottish musician. She's a piper, but she does not play the familiar Highland pipes. She plays what are known as the small pipes, because they are small. And on her album Sunwise, she does a duet of sorts with the American sax player Colin Stetson, who has played with the rock band Arcade Fire and the late Lou Reed, but he's probably best known for his solo sax performances, which defy belief. I mean, he produces two or three lines of music and rhythm all in real time without looping or electronics or anything like that. And on this song called A Hallach, it seems like Colin is essentially providing a drone over which Brecha Campbell's small pipes can play. But if you really listen to that drone, it's in constant motion. Let's hear this performance. A Hallach is the name of it, from the Scottish singer and small pipes player Brecha Campbell. She starts singing a little ways into the piece here, and has a lovely voice, by the way, from her album called Sunwise.

0: That is music from the Scottish piper and singer Breacha Campbell from her album Sunwise, and a piece called A Holic, which is a duet with the sax player Colin Stetson. And if you had trouble picking the sax out in the mix there, that seems to be part of the point. He's kind of enriching the texture with a series of drones during the course of the piece. And on an edition of New Sounds where we're hearing Scottish and Irish and English and Welsh music that reaches out to other parts of the world, this piece is looking perhaps to the minimalism and the psychedelia of composers like Terry Riley. So an interesting choice for a traditional instrument like the Scottish small pipes, which Breacha Campbell plays. In a moment, The Rocky Road to Dublin, an Irish folk song that will nonetheless lead us into the tradition of Black American fiddling and into whatever dark drone-based land the group Lancum occupies. We'll hear all of that and some more music that draws on the sounds of West Africa, Central Africa, and South Asia as we continue. I'm John Schaefer, and you're listening to New Sounds.
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0: So just before the break, we were listening to that Breacha Campbell work, and, you know, I mentioned Terry Riley and his kind of psychedelic take on minimalism as something that possibly was an influence on that song. Well, tomorrow night on New Sounds, we will hear Terry Riley's most famous piece, In C, the work that really founded the style known as minimalism back in the 1960s, in a live performance that we recorded at Pioneer Works last year by the Bang on a Can All-Stars, including a number of remarkable musical guests, including the guitarist Gian Riley, Terry's son. And that performance from the annual Bang on a Can Long Play Festival will take up the entirety of our program tomorrow night. It's worth checking out. Hope you'll join us. All of these New Sounds programs are available for on-demand listening in our audio archives at newsounds.org. This is New Sounds number 5172. Easiest way to hear a show is to open up a web browser and type in New Sounds and the program number. Again, 5172 for this episode of New Sounds, featuring music that starts in the British Isles but incorporates sounds from elsewhere. In the film Sinners, as I mentioned at the top of the show, the actor Jack O'Connell, playing the lead vampire, Remick, is singing Rocky Road to Dublin. And we don't know exactly how old Remick is, but the implication is that he has seen it all, that he's lived for centuries, possibly even through the Christianization of Ireland and certainly through the oppression of the Irish by the English. And so there might be a little hint of wanting to return to a home that he can no longer find in this song, Rocky Road to Dublin. Now, I mean, that's a subtext, perhaps, that I'm digging a little deeply for there. But, you know, on the soundtrack to Sinners, there are these gospel-style voices at the end of this performance of Rocky Road to Dublin, which seems to be director Ryan Coogler's way of connecting the history of oppression of the Irish to the history of oppression of Black Americans. And if that's not a direct enough connection for you, we will follow this Jack O'Connell performance of Rocky Road to Dublin with the Black American bluegrass fiddler, banjo player, singer, producer, and musicologist Jake Blunt, and his version, an all-fiddle version of Rocky Road to Dublin. And then we'll wrap up the set in Dublin with the Irish band Lancome, who are leaders of the so-called drone folk movement. And this is a sound that owes as much to post-rock and perhaps to doom metal as it does to Irish folk music. And their version of the song has a definite eerie cast to it. So here are three different versions of Rocky Road to Dublin, one of them actually from Dublin, but following the lead of Ryan Coogler's film Sinners, to take us into the Black American fiddling tradition represented by Jake Blunt as well.

0: Three versions of Rocky Road to Dublin, the Irish folk song. Only one of them from Ireland, in fact, from Dublin. That is the band Lancome you just heard in their drone-based style that has made them such a standout on a very crowded Irish folk music scene. Prior to that, we heard Jake Blunt, a black American fiddler, banjo player, singer, musicologist, and his version of Rocky Road to Dublin with multi-tracked fiddles and a bit of banjo just providing a kind of rhythm. At the beginning of the set, we heard the actor Jack O'Connell from the film Sinners. The actors in that film did their own singing, and Jack O'Connell, in the character of Remick, the leader of the vampires, sings Rocky Road to Dublin, and on the Sinners soundtrack, you hear those black voices, the sounds of gospel singing, coming in right at the very end to kind of ease that transition from a traditional Irish song into the black fiddling tradition represented by Jake Blunt there. On this episode of New Sounds, we are hearing music from the British Isles that looks to other parts of the world. In a moment, songs that include sounds from India, Central Africa, and West Africa. Stay with us as we continue with New Sounds.
1: Thanks for joining us for New Sounds right here on WNYC each and every night of the week at 11 o'clock. Jake Blunt will be coming to town in September, September 19th. Looks like he's got a date at the Jalapi Theater and School of Music in Brooklyn, September 19th. You got a chance to see him. Not sure what he'll be performing, but if you heard what you heard just now, I'm sure it'll be a good show. Coming up at midnight, the very latest news from the BBC World Service. We start tomorrow with some mostly cloudy skies and mostly sunny conditions, humid as well, with highs getting up into the mid-80s.
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0: 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And this edition of the program featuring music from the British Isles that reaches out to other parts of the world. And the group Baka Beyond was started in the 1990s by a British musician named Martin Craddock, and over the years has included a rotating cast of musicians, both from the UK and especially from Cameroon in Central Africa. And the name of the band, Baka Beyond, is a reference to the Baka people, who are traditional hunter-gatherers. Europeans used to call them pygmies, but Baka is what they call themselves. And this project over the years has included a number of records which have helped raise funds that have been funneled back to the Baka community in Cameroon. They've developed a very distinctive, almost rhythmic yodeling style of singing, which you will hear in the song called Spirit of the Forest. And then we'll hear another cross-cultural collaboration, Yorkston Thorne Conn. That is the Scottish singer-songwriter James Yorkston, the English bass player John Thorne, and the Indian musician Suhail Yusuf Khan, who plays the sarangi, which is a small box-shaped cello-like instrument with a very rich, almost vocal sound. All three of them sing as well. And we'll hear a song called False True Pia. Pia meaning beloved in Hindi. So that is a tale of love betrayed. And boy, that sure is grist for the mill in so many folk song traditions around the world. So that's Yorkston Thorne Conn at the end of the set. Let's begin with this UK-Cameroon collaboration called Baka Beyond.

For it's been three quarters of a very long year since I spoke one word to thee. Since I spoke

That is called False True Pia. Pia is the Hindi word for beloved. And you heard Yorkston Thorne Kahn performing. James Yorkston, the Scottish singer-songwriter, his voice first. Then John Thorne, the English bass player. And finally, Suhail Yusuf Kahn, singing and playing the small box cello known as sarangi, instrument of Indian classical music, here in this cross-cultural folk setting from the Yorkston Thorne Kahn Trio, False True Pia. Prior to that, Spirit of the Forest, a song by the group Baka Beyond, a long-running collective of British musicians led by Martin Craddock, who perform with members of the Baka community in Cameroon in Central Africa. So you hear the singing and percussion of these traditional hunter-gatherers paired with contemporary instruments and production from Baka Beyond. And on this edition of New Sounds, we've been listening to music from the British Isles that reaches out to other parts of the world. We haven't heard anyone from Wales yet. So let's wrap up with the Welsh harpist Catrin Finch, who has done a whole record with the West African kora player Sekou Keita. The kora is the 21-string harp of the Manding people of Mali and other places in West Africa. So this is not just a meeting of cultures, but a meeting of kind of related instruments. Members of the harp family, Catrin Finch playing the Welsh harp, Sekou Keita playing the kora. Kefilai is the name of the song that we'll hear. That's the Welsh word for horses.

0: crack feet. On the next Fresh Air, after Jason Segel on what he's learned about psychotherapy and about himself by playing a therapist on the series Shrinking. 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Segel is nominated for an Emmy for his leading role in Shrinking, which he also co-created. Harrison Ford plays his mentor. 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
1: You're listening to WNYC on an early Tuesday morning. Mostly cloudy skies for the overnight. Lows in the lower 70s. Mostly cloudy this morning, then mostly sunny. Humid, highs in the mid 80s. Sunny skies tomorrow, highs in the upper 80s.
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0: That's it for this week's Arts Hour. Thank you for your ears, and thank you to my guests, Wild Wild Women and Alexandra Steinecker-Clark. For now, from me, Nikki Beatty, studio managers Jackie Marjoram and Steve Greenwood, and producers Kieran Birmingham and Lucy Collingwood, see you next week.
1: President Trump's Middle East special envoy, Jared Kushner, meets with Israeli Prime Minister Benjamin Netanyahu. The meeting comes as the U.S. is pushing a 15-point roadmap for Hamas to disarm and for Israel to withdraw from Gaza. We hear what progress was made on the stalled Gaza ceasefire on the next morning edition from NPR News.
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3: You're listening to WNYC on an early Tuesday morning. Mostly cloudy skies for the overnight. Lows in the lower 70s. Mostly cloudy this morning, then mostly sunny, humid, highs in the mid-80s. Sunny skies tomorrow, highs in the upper 80s.
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5: Hello, I'm Celia Hatton at 8 hours GMT. Welcome to the newsroom. Coming up on the BBC World Service, Russia and Ukraine continue to trade heavy aerial strikes. Our Kyiv correspondent speaks with the deputy head of Ukraine's military intelligence service, who says long-range strikes into Russia will continue. Plus,
6: I therefore declare Hichilema Hakainde S to be president-elect.
5: The latest chapter in a dramatic election process. This is the moment Zambia announced the incumbent president had won. The opposition has denied police accusations of planning an insurrection. We'll go live to the Capitol. The latest on the mega Meta trial in the U.S. and Welsh sheep farmers are smiling.

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3: 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Coming up today on All of It, for New Yorkers of a certain age, watching Robin Bird on public access television was an introduction to a world where talking about sex was less taboo. She'll join Allison to talk about her career in adult entertainment. That's on All of It today at noon, right here on WNYC.

We have some showers in the area right now. It's 75 degrees. A slight chance of showers before 11 this morning, then a slight chance of showers after 2 o'clock this afternoon. It'll be a partly sunny day, 85 degrees for a high, calm wind as well. Tomorrow, sunny and 87 with a calm wind. Alternate side parking and the meters are in effect. 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
2: 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Last year, he served as the co-vice chair of the Democratic National Committee. Hogg visits to explain why he's been encouraging primary challenges against some establishment Democrats. That's the Brian Lehrer Show this morning at 10 on WNYC. 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
3: Pamela Zee is a composer and vocalist. Somehow singer doesn't seem the right word for what she does, even though she has operatic training, because Pamela Zee also uses her voice to tell stories and to provide the raw sonic material for her live electronic performances, where she uses looping and electronic processing to turn her singing, talking, and other vocal sounds into a shifting series of sonic landscapes. This one is called Chalky Crystal Liquid Cave.

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1: And this is WNYC in New York. It is 5:50. Later on Morning Edition, opening statements have begun in the murder trial of rapper Tupac Shakur. Prosecutors say it was a revenge killing orchestrated in 1996 by a now 63-year-old former gang member.
2: When the opportunity presented itself for retribution, Dwayne Davis made sure that the shooters were armed and ready.
1: We should clarify that opening statements have begun in the murder trial of the man accused of killing rapper Tupac Shakur. More from yesterday's proceedings next hour. ...75 with light rain, a slight chance of showers by 11 this morning, then a slight chance of showers this afternoon, partly sunny 85. Alternate side parking, meters in effect.

0: says his family and neighbors have stayed outside since the quake, some sleeping on bare ground. There is no central evacuation site in his area. And by Monday evening, he says government assistance had not reached his immediate community. His family was rationing food and clean water. Across Flores, the disaster agency says it has sent thousands of emergency personnel to help and deployed two field hospitals. Power has been restored to nearly all affected customers, but landslides are slowing rescue efforts. Josef Badioda is the top local official for one of the districts affected by the earthquake. He says it's been challenging for aid to reach the villages because they're so remote and isolated. He says reaching mountain communities takes time due to steep, narrow roads. With phone service not fully restored, delivering aid is even more challenging. The government has deployed 10 aircraft to reach remote locations and expedite the delivery of supplies. On a small island off its northern coast, a ferry arrived Monday carrying hundreds of food packages and family tents, along with more than 3,500 pounds of rice, a delivery that's crucial for Bata, as his family's recovery depends on how quickly that assistance reaches their neighborhood. For NPR News, I'm Naina Rao in Jakarta, Indonesia.
1: 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I'm Sasha Pfeiffer.
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6: Good morning. As the war with Iran drags on, President Trump threatens to bomb Oman, a U.S. ally mediating peace talks. He also plans to scale back joint military exercises with another U.S. ally, South Korea.
7: We have 39,000 soldiers over there guarding you from Kim Jong-un, your next-door neighbor, and you're not going to help us?
6: I'm Michael Hill. It's Morning Edition from NPR and WNYC. The Trump administration pauses bulldozing Big Bend National Park. Primary elections are today in Florida, Alaska, and Wyoming. And a food pantry in Newark changes its model to let shoppers decide what they need. It's Tuesday, August 18th. The news is next.
1: Live from NPR News in Washington, I'm Janine Herbst. President Trump's envoy and son-in-law, Jared Kushner, says he's optimistic about his plan for Gaza. He was in Israel yesterday meeting with Prime Minister Benjamin Netanyahu, this after a rare meeting over the weekend with Hamas leaders in Egypt. NPR's Daniel Estrin has more.
8: He said it's, quote, hard to trust a terrorist organization that committed what he called terrible atrocities, but he said the Hamas officials said all the right things. Then Kushner went to Israel and met Netanyahu. He said the meeting lasted nearly 4 hours. They pored over the details of a new U.S.-backed roadmap for how to move forward in Gaza. Netanyahu initially rejected that roadmap for Israeli withdrawal from Gaza alongside Hamas disarmament. But Kushner said he sat with Netanyahu and his team and talked through what he called misunderstandings and misinformation about the plan.
1: NPR's Daniel Estrin reporting. Primaries are being held in three states today, Alaska, Wyoming, and Florida, where voters will cast ballots for Republican and Democratic nominees for governor, along with Senate and several congressional seats. NPR's Maham Javed has more about the GOP primary in southwestern Florida. Astrana

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1: And this is WNYC in New York, coming up on 6:30 and news headlines on this Tuesday, August 18th. Coming up today on All of It, for New Yorkers of a certain age, watching Robin Bird on public access television was an introduction to a world where talking about sex was less taboo. She'll join Allison today to talk more about that. That's today at noon right here on WNYC. 75 with rain and fog, a slight chance of showers late this morning, and this afternoon, sunny, 85.
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4: Live from NPR News in Washington, I'm Dave Mattingly. A 60-day ceasefire between the U.S. and Iran has expired with no sign the conflict is any closer to being resolved. NPR's Tamara Keith says President Trump is now scolding an ally in the Middle East that's been trying to help.
5: The nation of Oman, a U.S. ally, which, like Iran, borders the Strait of Hormuz, has been trying to mediate negotiations to end the war and reopen the strait to shipping traffic. But in a phone interview with a Fox News correspondent, Trump said the U.S. would bomb the expletive out of Oman if they get in the way. He was asked about it later in the Oval Office.
6: Would you say you're out of patience with Oman as strategic
7: partner? No, I don't think they behave very well, but we'd handle them very easily.
5: The U.S. and Oman have been allies for decades. Trump's threat comes as the war he has called an excursion is well into its sixth month with no clear end in sight. Tamara Keith, NPR News, The White House.
4: Voters in Alaska, California, Florida, and Wyoming will be going to the polls today. In Florida, nominees will be chosen for congressional seats for the first time since state lawmakers approved redistricting in an effort to help Republicans. Voters will also be choosing nominees for the Senate seat, formerly held by Marco Rubio, who's now Secretary of State. Nominees for governor are also at stake there. This is NPR News.
1: On WNYC in New York, 75 with rain and fog at 6:32. Good morning. I'm Michael Hill. The federal monitor overseeing the NYPD's stop and frisk practices has just issued a new report saying the department's specialized units continue to make more unlawful stops and searches than other officers. WNYC's Charles Lane reports.
8: The report found 38% of the unit's searches last year were unconstitutional. 91% of people stopped were Black or Hispanic. The report says the units missed nearly every constitutional compliance benchmark set last year. Legal Aid and the Legal Defense Fund are calling on Mayor Mamdani to disband the units.
1: The spokesperson acknowledged more work is needed. A spokesperson for the mayor says the administration is reviewing that report. Amtrak is done with the first part of a major project to rebuild East River rail tunnels. Hurricane Sandy damaged back in 2012. The storm flooded two of the four tunnels that connect Penn Station to Queens. Repair work on one of the tubes began last year, bringing Amtrak into conflict with the MTA, which runs the Long Island Railroad and saw service disruption as a result of the project. MTA Chair General Lieber criticized the National Railroad during Monday celebrations at Penn Station.
9: Amtrak achieved a milestone, but we're going to keep being a millstone around their necks to make sure that Long Island Railroad customers don't get canceled trains and shut down service like they did on four or five occasions during this project.
1: Amtrak says work on the other damaged tunnel will begin in the fall and can conclude by the end of next year. Mets rookies are making history in the outfield at the tail end of a difficult season for the team. During last night's game against the San Diego Padres in Queens, freshman stars Carson Benge and A.J. Ewing helped secure outs at home plate for the team in just the first inning. The sports network SNY says the maneuver makes the Mets the only major league team since at least 1920, more than 100 years ago, with three outfield assists at home plate in the first two innings of a game. The Mets went on to win 2-1. They play the Padres again tonight at 7 o'clock. On the roads, police department activity on the Staten Island Expressway eastbound at the MLK Expressway. Alternate side parking and the meters are in effect. 75 with fog and rain, a chance of showers this afternoon and this morning. Sunny, 85.
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10: It's Morning Edition from NPR News. I'm Michelle Martin.
11: And I'm Sasha Pfeiffer. The primary schedule leading us to November is winding down, but there are three more states holding nominating contests today: Alaska, Florida, and Wyoming.
10: The race for a U.S. Senate seat in Alaska is drawing a lot of money from thousands of miles away, from the lower 48, as they say. That's because it's one of the seats that could determine which party controls the U.S. Senate after the midterms.
11: Joining us now is Alaska public media correspondent Liz Ruskin. Hi, Liz.
12: Hello.
11: Liz, this Alaska U.S. Senate race is considered a toss-up. It's a nonpartisan race. That means the top four candidates of any party are going ahead to November. Who's running in this one?
12: So the two big candidates are the incumbent Republican, Dan Sullivan, and his main challenger is Democrat Mary Paltola. She's a former House member, first Alaska Native person elected to Congress. There's a wild card in this. We've got a second Dan Sullivan.
11: Two Dan Sullivans.
12: Yeah, his full name is Daniel J. Sullivan Jr. He's a retired teacher from Petersburg, Alaska. Republicans tried to keep him off the ballot, saying this was a trick. But Sullivan, the challenger, says he's just tired of a guy with his same name providing representation that he doesn't like, and he wants to provide an alternative. He is on the ballot with no party affiliation.
11: Liz, you have also been reporting on how much money is being poured into this key race. Sounds like quite a lot. What stands out to you?
12: There are millions going to the major candidates, of course. And the weird thing, when I look at the FEC filings, I found another $3 million combined coming from pop-up super PACs to elevate very minor candidates who are running $0 campaigns of their own.
11: And what does your reporting tell you about what's the strategy behind that?
12: Well, I reached out to these super PACs, didn't get concrete answers, but political experts here say these operations are aimed at trying to pick the third and fourth place candidates who will advance to the November ballot. The idea is to draw votes away from one of the major candidates.
11: And how effective would that be, that drawing away vote strategy?
12: Well, not very. It only works for the minority of voters who choose not to rank their ballots. Political consultant Jim Lotzfeld tells me it's a sign there's so much money in this race, it can't all be spent on things that make sense.
11: Liz, we mentioned that in addition to Alaska, there are also primaries today in Florida and Wyoming. I want to ask you a Florida question, moving way down far south. Tell us about the races to watch there.
12: Well, Florida, like Alaska, has no incumbent governor running. Ron DeSantis is at his term limit. Congressman Byron Donalds looks favored to win the Republican nomination and will likely face Democrat David Jolly. He's a former congressman and a former Republican.
11: That is Alaska Public Media's Liz Ruskin in Anchorage. Liz, we look forward to talking with you again and hearing the results of the primary in Alaska today. Thanks for coming on.
12: Thank you.
10: President Trump is threatening Oman. Oman is a U.S. ally that's been moderating indirect talks between the U.S. and Iran. Fox News reporter Trey Yingst recounted some of an exchange with Trump on Monday.
13: And the president told Fox News, if Oman gets in the way, we'll bomb the S out of them.
10: The president's threat coincides with talks over control of the Strait of Hormuz and the expiration of a 60-day memorandum of understanding that the president had touted as a roadmap to peace. For more on this, we've called Michael Fuchs. He's a former official in the Biden White House and the State Department during the Obama administration. He's now a director for U.S. foreign policy at the Open Society Foundations. That's an advocacy group founded by George Soros. Mr. Fuchs, welcome back. Thanks for joining us.
14: It's my pleasure.
10: So this isn't the first time that President Trump has threatened Oman. In a cabinet meeting in May, he said Oman would have to, quote, behave just like everybody else, or we will have to blow them up, unquote. Do you have a sense of why President Trump is being so hostile toward Oman?
14: Well, Michelle, I think that President Trump clearly lashes out at those who he perceives to be crossing him. And in this case, Oman is just the latest in a very long list of countries as well as individuals who the president believes are crossing him. So right now, President Trump is clearly very deeply unhappy with the state of the conflict in the region, as he should be. And so he has heard whispers of Oman talking with Iran about potentially trying to cut a side deal to open up the strait, including through charging tolls for vessels that are transiting the waterway. And that's something that the president is deeply unhappy about because it makes it seem as though he is not in control of the situation there. He, of course, has been talking about the need to open up the Strait of Hormuz now for many, many months. And so the smallest hint that Oman may be trying to cut a side deal with Iran is making him deeply unhappy. Again, not a surprise. You see him lash out at U.S. partners and allies all the time. Just the other day, he was lashing out at our ally, South Korea, as well. So again, not a huge surprise.
10: But in this instance, he's threatening to bomb a partner. And I'm wondering, based on your experience, how might other allies, especially in the Gulf, be thinking about this when they hear that?
14: Yeah, well, I think that for 6 months now, I think many of our partners in the Gulf, as well as elsewhere, are looking at the events in the region and the war, this illegal, unnecessary war that the president has started, and thinking to themselves that they need to look how to figure out how to secure their interests elsewhere, frankly. And so whether or not you're taking the president's threats to bomb Oman seriously or not, I think that other partners in the Gulf are absolutely taking the president's actions of the last 6 months deeply seriously. And as you can tell by Oman's conversations with Iran, as well as other conversations that we've gotten a sense of that other partners in the region are having with themselves and with one another, everyone is looking to hedge their bets against the United States and its erratic nature and its erratic policies in the region. And I think that's exactly what the other partners in the region are looking at right now, how to secure their own interests right now.
10: So the memorandum of understanding with Iran expired Monday. Fox quotes Trump as saying Iran should just, quote, put up the white flag of surrender, unquote. They clearly are not doing that. So it's just in the time we have left here, about 50 seconds left. What do you see going forward?
14: Well, look, I think that this is clearly a game of high stakes chicken right now. Neither side, neither the United States nor Iran, want to back down. And so I think what we have to do in order to figure out what happens next is take a step back. President Trump started this war 6 months ago. It has proved to be an epic disaster for the people of the region and for the people of the United States. People are dying in the region, prices for Americans are going up, and clearly we are undermining, as the United States, our ability to tackle challenges in other regions, such as Asia and Europe. So the president wants this war to end. I think everybody wants this war to end, but he just can't figure out exactly how to do it. And so there's no one who's better than Trump at suspending disbelief and attempting to spin something bad into something good. And so that's what he should be doing here, and he should be ending this war right
10: now.
14: We
10: have to leave it there. That's Michael Fuchs, a former official in the Biden and Obama administration. And this is NPR News.
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1: It's Morning Edition on WNYC. I'm Michael Hill. A key emergency assistance program for tenants facing eviction is getting harder for applicants to unlock. WNYC's David Brand explains.
15: It's called a one-shot deal, and it's a last resort option for many tenants facing eviction over unpaid rent. But data shows the city's Department of Social Services only approved about 25% of the nearly 30,000 applications it received in the first 3 months of the Mamdani administration. That's roughly the same as the last 3 months under Mayor Adams, and 12% lower than the rate 4 years ago. Advocates and attorneys say they want the city to streamline the process and give applicants more time to submit documents. A social services spokesperson says the number of applications has surged in recent years and that the agency is working on improving the process.
1: That's WNYC's David Brand reporting.

0: If you've had to rely on a food pantry before, or if you've worked at one, you know the deal. Long lines, volunteers handing out pre-packaged bags of food, and once you get your bag, it could be full of items you don't even need. But one food pantry in Newark has been transformed to operate as a grocery store, allowing people to pick and choose their items. It's an example city leaders say will soon be replicated across Newark's neighborhoods. WNYC's Michael Saul Warren reports.
1: It's mid-morning, and Barbara Ross is pushing a small shopping cart down a brightly lit produce aisle lined with potatoes, apples, and bins full of other fruits and veggies.
2: I don't need no more than like 10 items.
1: This building in Newark's West Ward neighborhood used to be a traditional-style food pantry that doled out pre-packed bags of items to hundreds of residents on the third Wednesday of every month.
2: It's nice. You get to pick what you need, what you want. And then packing bags and giving it to you. Because you get a lot of stuff that you don't really use.
1: Ross used to visit then and remembers what she used to do when her bag had things she didn't need.
2: I get to someone that so I put it out and I let them take what they need.
1: Now, the vibes here are like a good old regular grocery store. You've got your produce, your shelves stocked with pantry staples like rice, beans, and paper goods. 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It even got a name change when it opened last month. This is no longer a food pantry. Organizers call it the market, and they say it's attracting New Jerseyans far beyond the neighborhood.
3: I'm seeing Passaic, Patterson, Elizabeth coming here because the more we put it out there and they see the facility like on pictures, they want to come here.
1: That's Maria Torres. She runs the market for the United Community Corporation, a nonprofit that has long operated out of this site. She says she was once homeless while caring for two children with disabilities.
4: This is really personal for me because I have a passion for this. Because once upon a time, I was in their shoes. So I take my job really serious.
1: Shopping trips are by appointment only, and clients can only visit once a month. UCC Executive Director Craig Maynard says the new format gives them more dignity at a time of need.
5: In the past, you know, shamefully, we would just pack up food and hand it to folks. But this new model actually gives the family, the individual, an opportunity to shop for themselves, but also feel like they're making choices about their own health and wellness and nutrition.
1: Newark is among New Jersey's most severe food deserts, according to the State Economic Development Authority. City Councilmember Dupre Kelly, who represents the West Ward, says that makes programs like this even more important.
6: This helps us fight that and puts food into the homes of not just West Warders, but Newarkers.
1: The Trump administration has made it more difficult for people to qualify for SNAP benefits, and that has increased demand for community food assistance. SNAP recipients must now document that they work or volunteer each month in order to qualify for benefits. Opponents of the new rules say those who are unemployed and already struggling to find work are punished by the change. More than 35,000 New Jerseyans have lost SNAP benefits since the work rules took effect, according to the State Department of Human Services. Essex County, home to Newark, has seen more than 1,200 residents lose SNAP in August alone. Sarah Allen, UCC's Emergency Services Coordinator, says the organization sees the fallout from the policy changes up close.
7: We've seen a big increase in interest in volunteering, just so they can meet their criteria to get their SNAP benefits back. Our lines are long every single day, which is unfortunately the reality that's facing a lot of families in Newark right now.
1: Newark Mayor Roz Baraka has said similar markets will open in each of the city's five wards later this year. Michael Saul Warren, WNYC News.
0: A Manhattan judge has indefinitely postponed Luigi Mangione's September state trial, WNYC's Samantha Max reports.
8: Mangione was supposed to stand trial next month on charges that he killed UnitedHealthcare CEO Brian Thompson. He was just in court last week as prosecutors and defense attorneys discussed plans for jury selection. But those plans were upended on Friday when Mangione admitted to the killing in a separate federal case. Now his attorneys are asking the judge in the state case to dismiss the remaining charges. They say continuing to prosecute him would violate his rights since he's already pleaded guilty. The Manhattan DA's office says it's ready to fight that request, and it's committed to seeking justice for Thompson's family.
0: That's WNYC's Samantha Max reporting.
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0: It's 6:51 and you're listening to Morning Edition on WNYC. Thank you for tuning in this morning. Marketplace Morning Report is next, and then later on Morning Edition, Jason Arde was the youngest black professor ever hired by Cambridge University. He had also allegedly lied about much of his life and work.
12: The sheer accumulation of implausibilities made it pretty apparent that he was a serial fabulist.
0: Now his death has drawn international attention. More on what happened in about 15 minutes. ...75 with some light rain out there. A slight chance of showers by 11 this morning, then a slight chance of showers after 2 o'clock this afternoon. It'll be a partly sunny day with a high temperature of 85.
13: We know prices have been going up, but can our wages keep up?
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13: From Marketplace in Washington, I'm Kimberly Adams. The average worker in the U.S. who stayed in their job between 2021 and 2024 saw their wages decline by 9% after inflation. That's according to a new paper from ADP and the University of Chicago. The paper also found that it's real wage decline, rather than inflation itself, that's at the root of poor consumer sentiment. Marketplace's Kaylee Wells reports.
15: If your salary goes up, but grocery prices go up more, your real wage has gone down.
16: It's not rocket science, right? You gotta increase your wage to keep pace with inflation.
15: Tia Koontz is the policy director at the UCLA Labor Center. She says today the gap between wage growth and inflation is smaller, but that doesn't undo the bad news of a few years ago.
16: We have not caught up. Workers will never catch up. They experience lost income. They're just buying less. They just have less purchase power.
15: This paper says the problem is that companies usually give raises of around 3%, regardless of how much the cost of living actually goes up.
17: And even though the inflation rate was 7%, they stuck with their norm of 3% in 22 and 23.
15: Eric Hurst is an author of the paper and teaches economics at the University of Chicago. He says it wasn't inflation per se, but the fact that wages didn't keep up that's been weighing down consumer sentiment. His proof? Belgium.
17: It is the only European country that had consumer confidence that bounced back after the inflation period.
15: Because it also happens to be the only European country where wage increases are directly tied to inflation. If prices go up by 7%, then by law, so does your salary. I'm Kaylee Wells for Marketplace.
13: Let's do the numbers. The FTSE in London is up less than a 0.1%. Dow, S&P, and NASDAQ futures are mixed in the 0 to 1 2/10% range, with the Dow future up about 6 points. The 10-year Treasury yield is up at 4.74%. But many analysts are keeping an eye on the 30-year Treasury, the yield on which hit its highest level in almost 20 years yesterday. It's a sign of investor concern about U.S. debt and geopolitical risks. The 30-year is up again today, with the yield currently at 5.33%.
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13: It was kind of predictable after the president threatened to make Canada the 51st state last year. Many Canadians started boycotting U.S. products and stopped coming here. Canadian travel to the U.S. fell by 25% last year, according to Canada's official statistics agency. This year, however, there are signs that the travel boycott may be softening a bit. Border crossings rose year over year in April, May, and June, and some businesses that rely on Canadian tourism are noticing the trend, so they're trying to entice more visitors to come south. Checking in from northern Vermont, Marketplace's Henry Epp has more.
18: Burke Mountain is a ski resort, but in the summer you can put your mountain bike on the chairlift and ride down trails specifically built for bikes. And the resort is surrounded by a 130-mile network of mountain bike terrain known as Kingdom Trails.
19: So you can hop on the chairlift and ride right back into Kingdom Trails without the expense on your legs.
18: Alex McAndrew is Burke Mountain's summer operations director. Burke is about an hour from the border with the French-speaking province of Quebec, less than 3 hours from the Montreal metro area and its 4.5 million residents. And before last year, McAndrew says, the mountain bike park was really popular with Canadians. They made up about 40% of its summer visitors. Then President Trump started threatening to annex their country.
19: Yeah, it went from, you know, hearing a lot of French in our lift lines, seeing a lot of French-Canadian plates and visitors, to almost none.
18: This summer, some of those plates are back, McAndrew says.
19: I've had to use my French a lot more, and, which is really enjoyable. It's an a muscle I haven't exercised as much lately, and now it's really coming back.
18: That's perhaps thanks to some generous discounts from the resort and other local businesses this summer. A meat market, a restaurant, a cannabis dispensary, 20% off hotel rooms at Burke, and an even bigger discount at the Mountain Bike Trail Network. Elon Whiteson is Kingdom Trails office manager.
20: We've been taking the Canadian dollar par as a discount off of our rates.
18: One Canadian dollar is worth just over 70 cents in the U.S., so that works out to about a 30% discount. Kingdom Trails offered the deal for most of July and early August.
20: The only thing that we can do, and the most important thing, is to be welcome.

0: regularly visits the region, he says?
1: The people and the charm of the New England in general.
0: Not far away, there's another anecdotal sign that more Canadians may be coming south this winter at a hockey arena. It's at Jay Peak, another ski resort in the area, and every winter it hosts youth hockey tournaments with teams from both sides of the border, says General Manager Steve Wright.
2: Last year, we only had four Canadian teams here. Usually it's over 100.
0: But for this coming winter, 30 Canadian teams have signed up so far.
2: That has me feeling very optimistic.
0: That he'll be seeing more bookings from Canadian skiers, too. In Eastburg, Vermont, I'm Henry Epp for Marketplace.
3: 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And in Washington, I'm Kimberly Adams with the Marketplace Morning Report. 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
8: Good morning. A federal trial begins today. Several states are suing the parent company of Facebook and Instagram. They accuse the tech giant of designing their products to hook kids and teens.
9: They're putting the profits over the health of a generation of young people, and they're illegally collecting personal data of children.
8: I'm Michael Hill. It's Morning Edition from NPR and WNYC in New York. A marathon meeting between President Trump's envoy and Israel's prime minister ended without any firm commitment. People facing deportation of loved ones are spending thousands of dollars to try to keep their families together. And the New York City Council holds a hearing today on imposing the new tax on luxury second homes. It's Tuesday, August 18th. The news is next.
10: Live from NPR News in Washington, I'm Janine Herbst. The 60-day deadline for the U.S. and Iran to start peace talks has now passed. The months-long conflict has sent gas prices soaring in the U.S., and now military resources like warships and interceptor missiles are running short. And now is one of the few times that there will be no U.S. aircraft carriers in the Pacific region. And NPR's Emily Fang has more.
11: The USS Washington, a warship, was in the Pacific, but has now been sent to relieve the USS Lincoln, also in the Middle East, which has already had its deployment extended. That's made the news because sailors aboard have been living under very, very tough conditions. Like the Washington, it was also in the Pacific when it was diverted. I've been speaking to naval experts about this, and they say it could be weeks, if not months, until a replacement carrier formation is ready and arrives in the Pacific to replace the Washington.
10: NPR's Emily Fang reporting. Voters in three states head to the polls today for primary elections. As Alaska Public Media's Eric Stone reports, voters on the last frontier are narrowing the field of races for governor and Congress.
12: Alaska's Senate race has been the subject of millions in campaign spending and could decide control of the chamber. Two-term Republican Senator Dan Sullivan is facing off against Democrat Mary Peltola. They are all but guaranteed to take the top two spots in Alaska's nonpartisan top four primary ahead of the ranked choice general election in November. But the race for the third and fourth spots is murkier. Ahead of the primary, super PACs on both sides have spent millions to elevate marginal candidates. The race also features a teacher who shares the incumbent Sullivan's first and last name, a move some Republicans, including President Trump, say was meant to confuse voters. Voters will also narrow a 17-candidate field in the race to be Alaska's next governor. For NPR News, I'm Eric Stone in Juneau.
10: A Russian court has sentenced a

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1: Coming up on 7:20 on this Tuesday morning, later on Morning Edition, in 1827, a pirate slave ship called the Guerrero was bound for Cuba when it wrecked on a reef in the Florida Keys. 41 of the 561 captive Africans on board drowned. Nearly two centuries later, divers in Florida visiting the shipwreck to learn what they can about the lives that were lost. That story this hour on Morning Edition.
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alternate sign parking and the meters are in effect on this Tuesday. We're at 75 degrees with some light rain. We have a slight chance of showers by 11 this morning, then a slight chance of showers this afternoon. It'll be a partly sunny Tuesday with a high temp of 85 and a calm wind.

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2: It is 7:44, and you're listening to Morning Edition on WNYC in New York. Coming up today, David Hogg became a gun control activist after surviving the mass shooting in Parkland High School. Last year, he served as the co-vice chair of the Democratic National Committee. Today, Hogg joins the Brian Lehrer Show to explain why he's been encouraging primary challenges against some establishment Democrats. 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
3: Pamela Z is a composer and vocalist. Somehow singer doesn't seem the right word for what she does, even though she has operatic training, because Pamela Z also uses her voice to tell stories and to provide the raw sonic material for her live electronic performances, where she uses looping and electronic processing to turn her singing, talking, and other vocal sounds into a shifting series of sonic landscapes. This one is called Chalky Crystal Liquid Cave.

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1: 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It's 7:50, later on Morning Edition. Opening statements have begun in the trial of the man accused of murdering rapper Tupac Shakur. Prosecutors say it was a revenge killing orchestrated in 1996 in Vegas by a now 63-year-old former gang member.
2: When the opportunity presented itself for retribution, Dwayne Davis made sure that the shooters were armed and ready.
1: More from yesterday's proceedings next hour on Morning Edition. 75 with light rain, a slight chance of showers by 11 this morning, then a slight chance of showers after 2 o'clock this afternoon. It'll be a partly sunny day with a high temperature of 85. We have uptown delays and delays on the 3 train both ways. Alternate side parking and the meters are in effect.

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1: 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Harrison Ford plays his mentor. 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
3: Good morning. As the war with Iran drags on, President Trump threatens to bomb Oman, a U.S. ally mediating peace talks. He also plans to scale back joint military exercises with another U.S. ally, South Korea.
4: We have 39,000 soldiers over there guarding you from Kim Jong-un, your next-door neighbor, and you're not going to help us.
3: I'm Michael Hill. It's Morning Edition from NPR and WNYC. The Trump administration pauses bulldozing Big Bend National Park. Primary elections are today in Florida, Alaska, and Wyoming. And a food pantry in Newark changes its model to let shoppers decide what they need. It's Tuesday, August 18th. The news is next.
5: Live from NPR News in Washington, I'm Janine Hurst. U.S. envoy and President Trump's son-in-law, Jared Kushner, says he's optimistic about progress in Gaza after meeting with Israeli Prime Minister Benjamin Netanyahu. But Israeli officials released mixed messages after that meeting, as NPR's Daniel Estrin reports from Tel Aviv.
6: Kushner and Netanyahu's teams announced there would be no Israeli withdrawal from Gaza and no reconstruction until Hamas completely disarms, but there would be sanitation projects in Gaza for public health. Kushner told Fox News that Hamas could begin disarming within 3 months, and if not, he hinted Israel could resume full-scale war.
7: Progress could come quite soon, but we do need cooperation from both sides, and we're going to hopefully get through, but we've made a lot of progress to get here.
6: The Israeli government put out a message in English about deep and constructive discussions with Kushner. It put out another statement in Hebrew saying the U.S. believes Hamas will disarm, while, quote, deep down, Israel doesn't believe it. Daniel Estrin, NPR News, Tel Aviv.
5: U.S. service members and their families are concerned about conditions on board some U.S. warships at sea. From member station WHRO in Norfolk, Steve Walsh has more.
8: Families of sailors on USS Lincoln have reported food shortages and mental health issues after more than 200 days at sea. Former Navy Captain Sam Howard says his son told him supplies ran low on the ships of the USS Tripoli Amphibious Ready Group, which carries sailors and Marines, during the early months of the war with Iran.
9: The comment that he made was, you know, not knowing when you're going to get a break. It was really among the toughest things that he experienced.
8: The ships returned to Japan in July. USS George Washington is now on its way to relieve USS Abraham Lincoln in the Middle East. For NPR News, I'm Steve Walsh.
5: A landmark trial gets underway today in federal court in Oakland, California, pitting the social media giant Meta against a consortium of states. NPR's John Ruich reports they allege that Meta's platforms, Facebook and Instagram, were designed to addict children.
10: California, Colorado, Kentucky, and New Jersey are leading the case. They say features like infinite scroll and the like button were designed to keep people on Facebook and Instagram longer and knew but did not admit publicly that they helped hook kids. The states also say Meta broke a federal online child protection

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1: 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Coming up on 8:20, later on Morning Edition, money continues to pour in into primaries across the U.S. In Alaska, super PACs have spent more than $2 million to help their preferred candidate by trying to game the state's unique voting system. We'll explain in about 15 minutes, and then stay tuned for the BBC News Hour coming up at 9 o'clock on WNYC.
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We have N and W trains running with delays both ways. Alternate side parking and the meters are in effect. We are under clouds in Manhasset, where it's 74 degrees. Mount Kisco, where it's 73 degrees. In Metuchen, New Jersey, where it's 75 degrees. In the city, 73 now with light rain. In Soho, a slight chance of showers by 11 this morning, then more of those this afternoon. Partly sunny, 85 for a high. Wednesday's looking dry, sunny and 87 with a calm wind.

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1: And this is WNYC. Coming up on 8:30 in news headlines on this Tuesday morning. Coming up on All of It Today, for New Yorkers of a certain age, watching Robin Bird on public access TV was an introduction to a world where talking about sex was less taboo. She'll join Allison to talk about her career in adult entertainment, All of It Today, at noon on WNYC. 73, still some showers, lingering showers, a slight chance of showers this morning, partly sunny, 85.
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4: Live from NPR News in Washington, I'm Dave Mattingly. President Trump's Middle East negotiator and son-in-law, Jared Kushner, is voicing optimism after meeting with Israeli Prime Minister Benjamin Netanyahu in Jerusalem. The two spoke for about 4 hours yesterday on the future of Gaza. Afterwards, they announced there would be no Israeli withdrawal and no reconstruction until Hamas has completely disarmed. They did announce sanitation projects in Gaza. In New York, Luigi Mangione's state murder trial is on hold indefinitely. Samantha Max with member station WNYC says defense attorneys are citing legal double jeopardy, with Mangione having pleaded guilty already to federal charges.
5: Mangione was scheduled to stand trial next month on state murder and weapons possession charges. The Manhattan District Attorney's Office accused him of killing UnitedHealthcare CEO Brian Thompson. But then Mangione pleaded guilty to stalking charges in a separate federal case last week. He admitted to following Thompson to New York City and killing him. Now, Mangione's defense team is asking a state judge to throw out the remaining charges. They say it would violate his rights to keep prosecuting the case after he pleaded guilty. The Manhattan DA's office says it will fight that request. For NPR News, I'm Samantha Max in New York.
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1: On WNYC, 73 with showers at 8:32. Good morning. I'm Michael Hill. New York City offers a last resort option for low-income tenants facing eviction over unpaid rent. It's called a one-shot deal and helps cover rental arrears. But data show the city's Department of Social Services is approving only one of every four one-shot deal applications. The rejection rate stayed flat in the first 3 months of Mayor Mamdani's tenure. Sam Hernandez is a staff attorney at Bronx Legal Services. She says poor communication and improper denials plagued the program, and it still has not improved under Mamdani.
6: Many advocates believed that the process would get better and it wouldn't be such a challenge to get such simple things done.
1: The city says the number of requests has surged in recent years and that it plans to streamline the application and response process. A plan to add a marina and restaurant to a park along the Brooklyn waterfront has some neighbors worrying the secluded green space could change for the worse. WNYC's Liam Quigley explains.
7: WNYC Transmitter Park has been open to the public since 2012. You can't buy anything there. It's just a little park by the water where people come for fresh air. That could change if a concession plan that includes a marina and cafe in an old WNYC radio building at the site goes forward. Neighbors say it's part of an ongoing commercialization of city parks. The Parks Department says it's listening for public feedback, and the plans are in the very early stages. But the pushback comes as advocates for the park say they just want some new public restrooms and not a further commodification of the waterfront.
1: It'll be one New Jersey town against the world in this year's Little League World Series starting tomorrow. Bayonne Little League will represent the Northeast in this year's international tournament held in Williamsport, Pennsylvania. Bayonne's path to a title begins with a face-off against Massachusetts Bridgewater Joe Lazzaro Little League. That game starts tomorrow at 7 o'clock in the evening. The World Series runs till August 30th. Widespread subway delays. Check your commute before heading out. On the roads, police department activity on the Staten Island Expressway eastbound at the MLK Expressway. One right lane closed. Plenty of traffic there. And a disabled vehicle on the Brooklyn Bridge eastbound. One lane closed there. Alternate side parking and meters are in effect. We're at 73 degrees with showers right now. Chance of showers by 11. Another chance this afternoon, partly sunny, and 85 for a high.
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2: It's Morning Edition from NPR News. I'm Michelle Martin.
8: And I'm Sasha Pfeiffer. The primary schedule leading us to November is winding down, but there are three more states holding nominating contests today: Alaska, Florida, and Wyoming.
2: The race for a U.S. Senate seat in Alaska is drawing a lot of money from thousands of miles away from the lower 48, as they say. That's because it's one of the seats that could determine which party controls the U.S. Senate after the midterms.
8: Joining us now is Alaska public media correspondent Liz Ruskin. Hi, Liz.
9: Hello.
8: Liz, this Alaska U.S. Senate race is considered a toss-up. It's a nonpartisan race. That means the top four candidates of any party are going ahead to November. Who's running in this one?
9: So the two big candidates are the incumbent Republican, Dan Sullivan, and his main challenger is Democrat Mary Paltola. She's a former House member, first Alaska Native person elected to Congress. There's a wild card in this. We've got a second Dan Sullivan.
8: Two Dan Sullivans.
9: Yeah, his full name is Daniel J. Sullivan Jr. He's a retired teacher from Petersburg, Alaska. Republicans tried to keep him off the ballot, saying this was a trick. But Sullivan, the challenger, says he's just tired of a guy with his same name providing representation that he doesn't like, and he wants to provide an alternative. He is on the ballot with no party affiliation.
8: Liz, you have also been reporting on how much money is being poured into this key race. Sounds like quite a lot. What stands out to you?
9: There are millions going to the major candidates, of course. And the weird thing, when I look at the FEC filings, I found another $3 million combined coming from pop-up super PACs to elevate very minor candidates who are running $0 campaigns of their own.
8: And what does your reporting tell you about what's the strategy behind that?
9: Well, I reached out to these super PACs, didn't get concrete answers, but political experts here say these operations are aimed at trying to pick the third and fourth place candidates who will advance to the November ballot. The idea is to draw votes away from one of the major candidates.
8: And how effective would that be, that drawing away vote strategy?
9: Well, not very. It only works for the minority of voters who choose not to rank their ballots. Political consultant Jim Lotzfeld tells me it's a sign there's so much money in this race, it can't all be spent on things that make sense.
8: Liz, we mentioned that in addition to Alaska, there are also primaries today in Florida and Wyoming. I want to ask you a Florida question, moving way down far south. Tell us about the races to watch there.
9: Well, Florida, like Alaska, has no incumbent governor running. Ron DeSantis is at his term limit. Congressman Byron Donalds looks favored to win the Republican nomination and will likely face Democrat David Jolly. He's a former congressman and a former Republican.
8: That is Alaska Public Media's Liz Ruskin in Anchorage. Liz, we look forward to talking with you again and hearing the results of the primary in Alaska today. Thanks for coming on.
9: Thank you.
2: President Trump is threatening Oman. Oman is a U.S. ally that's been moderating indirect talks between the U.S. and Iran. Fox News reporter Trey Yingst recounted some of an exchange with Trump on Monday.
10: And the president told Fox News, if Oman gets in the way, we'll bomb the S out of them.
2: The president's threat coincides with talks over control of the Strait of Hormuz and the expiration of a 60-day memorandum of understanding that the president had touted as a roadmap to peace. For more on this, we've called Michael Fuchs. He's a former official in the Biden White House and the State Department during the Obama administration. He's now a director for U.S. foreign policy at the Open Society Foundations. That's an advocacy group founded by George Soros. Mr. Fuchs, welcome back. Thanks for joining us.
11: It's my pleasure.
12: So this isn't the first time that President Trump has threatened Oman in a cabinet meeting in May. He said Oman would have to, quote, behave just like everybody else, or we will have to blow them up, unquote. Do you have a sense of why President Trump is being so hostile toward Oman?
11: Well, Michelle, I think that President Trump clearly lashes out at those who he perceives to be crossing him. And in this case, Oman is just the latest in a very long list of countries as well as individuals who the president believes are crossing him. So right now, President Trump is clearly very deeply unhappy with the state of the conflict in the region, as he should be. And so he has heard whispers of Oman talking with Iran about potentially trying to cut a side deal to open up the strait, including through charging tolls for vessels that are transiting the waterway. And that's something that the president is deeply unhappy about because it makes it seem as though he is not in control of the situation there. He, of course, has been talking about the need to open up the Strait of Hormuz now for many, many months. And so the smallest hint that Oman may be trying to cut a side deal with Iran is making him deeply unhappy. Again, not a surprise. You see him lash out at U.S. partners and allies all the time. Just the other day, he was lashing out at our ally, South Korea, as well. So again, not a huge surprise.
12: But in this instance, he's threatening to bomb a partner. And I'm wondering, based on your experience, how might other allies, especially in the Gulf, be thinking about this when they hear that?
11: Yeah, well, I think that for 6 months now, I think many of our partners in the Gulf, as well as elsewhere, are looking at the events in the region and the war, this illegal, unnecessary war that the president has started, and thinking to themselves that they need to look how to figure out how to secure their interests elsewhere, frankly. And so whether or not you're taking the president's threats to bomb Oman seriously or not, I think that other partners in the Gulf are absolutely taking the president's actions of the last 6 months deeply seriously. And as you can tell by Oman's conversations with Iran, as well as other conversations that we've gotten a sense of that other partners in the region are having with themselves and with one another, everyone is looking to hedge their bets against the United States and its erratic nature and its erratic policies in the region. And I think that's exactly what the other partners in the region are looking at right now, how to secure their own interests right now.
12: So the memorandum of understanding with Iran expired Monday. Fox quotes Trump as saying Iran should just, quote, put up the white flag of surrender, unquote. They clearly are not doing that. So it's just in the time we have left here, about 50 seconds left. What do you see going forward?
11: Well, look, I think that this is clearly a game of high stakes chicken right now. Neither side, neither the United States nor Iran, want to back down. And so I think what we have to do in order to figure out what happens next is take a step back. President Trump started this war 6 months ago. It has proved to be an epic disaster for the people of the region and for the people of the United States. People are dying in the region. Prices for Americans are going up. And clearly, we are undermining, as the United States, our ability to tackle challenges in other regions, such as Asia and Europe. So the president wants this war to end. I think everybody wants this war to end. But he just can't figure out exactly how to do it.
12: Michael Fuchs is a former official in the Biden and Obama administrations, now at the Open Society Foundations. Mr. Fuchs, thank you for your time.
11: Yeah, it's my pleasure. Thanks for having me.

0: This is NPR News.
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2: It's Morning Edition on WNYC. I'm Michael Hill. A key emergency assistance program for tenants facing eviction is getting harder for applicants to unlock. WNYC's David Brand explains.
3: It's called a one-shot deal, and it's a last resort option for many tenants facing eviction over unpaid rent. But data shows the city's Department of Social Services only approved about 25% of the nearly 30,000 applications it received in the first 3 months of the Mamdani administration. That's roughly the same as the last 3 months under Mayor Adams, and 12% lower than the rate 4 years ago. Advocates and attorneys say they want the city to streamline the process and give applicants more time to submit documents. A social services spokesperson says the number of applications has surged in recent years and that the agency is working on improving the process.
2: That's WNYC's David Brand reporting.

0: If you've had to rely on a food pantry before, or if you've worked at one, you know the deal. Long lines, volunteers handing out pre-packaged bags of food, and once you get your bag, it could be full of items you don't even need. But one food pantry in New York has been transformed to operate as a grocery store, allowing people to pick and choose their items. It's an example city leaders say will soon be replicated across Newark's neighborhoods. WNYC's Michael Saul Warren reports.
1: It's mid-morning, and Barbara Ross is pushing a small shopping cart down a brightly lit produce aisle lined with potatoes, apples, and bins full of other fruits and veggies.
2: I need no more than like 10 items.
1: This building in Newark's West Ward neighborhood used to be a traditional-style food pantry that doled out pre-packed bags of items to hundreds of residents on the third Wednesday of every month.
2: It's nice. You get to pick what you need, what you want. And then packing the bags and giving it to you. Because you get a lot of stuff that you don't really use.
1: Ross used to visit then and remembers what she used to do when her bag had things she didn't need.
2: I get it to someone else. I put it out and I let them take what they need.
1: Now, the vibes here are like a good old regular grocery store. You've got your produce, your shelves stocked with pantry staples like rice, beans, and paper goods. Refrigerators and freezers offering meats and dairy and frozen veggies. It even got a name change when it opened last month. This is no longer a food pantry. Organizers call it the market, and they say it's attracting New Jerseyans far beyond the neighborhood.
3: I'm seeing Passaic, Patterson, Elizabeth coming here because the more we put it out there and they see the facility like on pictures, they want to come here.
1: That's Maria Torres. She runs the market for the United Community Corporation, a nonprofit that has long operated out of this site. She says she was once homeless while caring for two children with disabilities.
4: This is really personal for me because I have a passion for this. Because once upon a time, I was in their shoes. So I take my job really serious.
1: Shopping trips are by appointment only, and clients can only visit once a month. UCC Executive Director Craig Maynor says the new format gives them more dignity at a time of need.
5: In the past, you know, shamefully, we would just pack up food and hand it to folks. But this new model actually gives the family, the individual, an opportunity to shop for themselves, but also feel like they're making choices about their own health and wellness and nutrition.
1: Newark is among New Jersey's most severe food deserts, according to the State Economic Development Authority. City Council Member Dupre Kelly, who represents the West Ward, says that makes programs like this even more important.
6: This helps us fight that and puts food into the homes of not just West Warders, but Newarkers.
1: The Trump administration has made it more difficult for people to qualify for SNAP benefits, and that has increased demand for community food assistance. SNAP recipients must now document that they work or volunteer each month in order to qualify for benefits. Opponents of the new rules say those who are unemployed and already struggling to find work are punished by the change. More than 35,000 New Jerseyans have lost SNAP benefits since the work rules took effect, according to the State Department of Human Services. Essex County, home to Newark, has seen more than 1,200 residents lose SNAP in August alone. Sarah Allen, UCC's Emergency Services Coordinator, says the organization sees the fallout from the policy changes up close.
7: We've seen a big increase in interest in volunteering, just so they can meet their criteria to get their SNAP benefits back. Our lines are long every single day, which is unfortunately the reality that's facing a lot of families in Newark right now.
1: Newark Mayor Roz Baraka has said similar markets will open in each of the city's five wards later this year. Michael Saul Warren, WNYC News.
0: A Manhattan judge has indefinitely postponed Luigi Mangione's September state trial, WNYC's Samantha Max reports.
8: Mangione was supposed to stand trial next month on charges that he killed UnitedHealthcare CEO Brian Thompson. He was just in court last week as prosecutors and defense attorneys discussed plans for jury selection. But those plans were upended on Friday when Mangione admitted to the killing in a separate federal case. Now his attorneys are asking the judge in the state case to dismiss the remaining charges. They say continuing to prosecute him would violate his rights since he's already pleaded guilty. The Manhattan DA's office says it's ready to fight that request, and it's committed to seeking justice for Thompson's family.
0: That's WNYC's Samantha Max reporting.
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0: Marketplace Morning Report is coming up next, and then in 10 minutes at 9 o'clock, it's the BBC News Hour on WNYC. Let's check in with London and see what they're working on. 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
12: Morning, WNYC. I'm Regina Vidinarvan. On today's News Hour, Russia and Ukraine carry out intense overnight attacks. And as Meta goes on trial accused of making Facebook and Instagram addictive for children, we hear from California's Attorney General. That's BBC News Hour at 9 on WNYC.

0: pied-à-terre tax, you've probably heard that. One high-profile lawsuit just got settled. As our housing reporter David Brand first reported on Gothamist, the long battle over Elizabeth Street Garden is over. A team of developers picked to build low-income senior housing atop the lushly green, statue-strewn lot in Lower Manhattan, David reported, has officially dropped a lawsuit it filed against the city for abruptly canceling the decade-old plan. The move on Thursday ends a long, bitter dispute that pitted pro-development advocates, who highlighted the dire consequences of the affordable housing shortage, against supporters of the Elizabeth Street Garden, who sought to preserve the unique green space. That from David Brand's reporting. He's about to join us. One thing I want to know, does this agreement have implications for other housing construction plans where neighbors don't want new buildings for whatever reasons, right? Gardens or no. David Brand joins us now to talk about the Elizabeth Street Garden settlement and the latest developments in the non-settlement so far in the rent freeze and pied-à-terre cases. Hey, David, always good to have you on the show. There may be a housing shortage, but there's never a shortage of housing stories and conflicts, is there?
1: Well said, Brian. That's exactly right. Housing shortage, no shortage of housing news.
0: Would you remind people where the Elizabeth Street Garden is? Probably most people listening right now have never been there or seen it or maybe even seen a picture. What does it look like there and where is it exactly?
1: Well, this is a city-owned lot on Elizabeth Street and Spring Street in Nolita. It is, like you described it in the intro, has a number of statues, plants, places to sit, tables, chairs. People go to relax during the day. You go in there, you see a lot of people drinking coffee. They have some events like movies, and I just saw on Instagram they had a Tai Chi session. So popular spot for people in that section of Manhattan.
0: Is it a community garden? When we hear garden, is it a community garden? Like people in the area can grow plots of vegetables or flowers there, or more just the kinds of things you were describing?
1: Yeah, more the kinds of things I was describing. So I think the characterization of it as a garden is, some people find that controversial because they say if they, the people who supported the housing plan on that site say, wait a second, this is not a community garden. This is a city-owned lot. People are, you know, have used it as a green space, have turned it into a kind of really unique space. But this isn't a community garden like where people in the neighborhood are growing their own plants and growing their own vegetables and stuff. So some people bristle at that characterization, but it's here to stay, and it is known as the Elizabeth Street Garden.
0: And again, by way of background, when did the housing proposal first surface? And why there in the first place, if it was a garden or green space, which, you know, at least when we hear that word, we think that's a rare and precious enough thing in a place like Lower Manhattan, at least in theory.
1: That's right. And I think for anyone, like, you know, mentioned, what does it look like for people who have never been there? Maybe people have been there or, you know, have heard this kind of tangentially or in the background for a while. Like, why is this one specific lot in all of New York City getting such outsized attention? And why do so many people care about this? And I think it's because it has become an emblematic of larger disputes over city housing and development policy. And so that those disputes and this kind of have traced this kind of burgeoning, yes, in my backyard, YIMBY, pro-housing, pro-development movement that has really sprung up at the same time as there have been these fights over what will become of this specific site. So the housing plan first began back in 2012. Then Councilmember Margaret Chin, who represented that section of Manhattan, proposed that lot as a future site of affordable housing. She proposed that to the Bloomberg administration. The Blasio administration picked that idea up, began planning that as a potential site for new housing, and in 2017 awarded a potential contract to develop the housing there to three organizations and companies. So that's Habitat for Humanity, another nonprofit called Riseborough, and the for-profit developer Penrose. That was 2017. The plan then went through the city's land use review process, you know, the lengthy process that involves community board input, city planning commission vote, and then finally culminates in a city council vote and approval by the mayor. So it completed that process.

0: City Council and then Mayor de Blasio approved the development there. A nonprofit group that had started as part of the effort to preserve this lot as the Elizabeth Street Garden then sued. That case wound its way through various appellate courts until 2024, when the state court of appeals, state's highest court, sided with the city and said development could proceed. Early in 2025, last year, the city actually issued an eviction notice to the garden, but then Mayor Eric Adams, the third mayor to preside over this plan, abruptly halted the plan for the housing and instead said, we're going to build the housing elsewhere, preserve this garden. And then shortly before leaving office, he deemed this parkland, which, according to now the fourth mayor, Mayor Zoran Mamdani, will preserve this permanently, and the city's hands are tied, and so they couldn't proceed with the housing plan there, and so they look to settle with the developers involved. So a long history that has spanned four mayoral administrations, while also tracing this larger kind of citywide effort to build housing versus preserve the parkland.
1: Right, and I think you've heard me state my Bryan's Law of housing politics in New York City. Everybody says we desperately need more affordable housing, and everybody says, just don't build any near me. So this is the Elizabeth Street Garden version of that. Listeners are calling in already. We know, obviously, people in the area have strong feelings about this. So listeners, we can take some of your reactions to this settlement news. 212-433-WNYC. The Elizabeth Garden gets to stay, which means there will be no affordable senior housing on that site. Did you or someone in your family apply for one of those senior housing units that was originally promised there? If you live near the garden, how does this resolution sit with you? 212-433-WNYC, call or text 212-433-9692. You can also call with questions about some of the other housing news that we will get into, the legal challenge to the rent freeze, or the pied-à-terre tax, or David's most recent story, headline, New York City still refused most emergency aid requests to prevent eviction after Mamdani took office. The pace of those refusals did not change from the Adams administration in the early months of Mamdani. So on that as well, 212-433-WNYC, 212-433-9692. So on Elizabeth Street, David, bring us to the present. What exactly happened last week?
0: All right. So last week, as you mentioned, those developers, the development team officially dropped its lawsuit against the city. And part of this new agreement is that they will instead get the rights to develop another city-owned lot, this time at 22 Suffolk Street on the Lower East Side. This is a narrow lot. It's next to another mega development from about a decade ago called Essex Crossing. It had stayed vacant. The city was considering it as a potential site of a school. They determined that it wouldn't work for a school, and so now they're going to proceed with the housing with that same development team. But that's still several years away. City Hall spokesperson told me that they won't begin the land use review process, which takes 6 to 9 months for that site, until mid-2027. The development team still needs to put together financing, which could take until late 2028. And then we'll see from there. Development couldn't get started, I guess, until 2028 or later.
1: Yeah, and on the promise of a substitute site, I mean, that's kind of sketchy, right? As a legitimate conclusion to this, which is not to say the Elizabeth Street Garden should or shouldn't remain a garden, but this connects to an older argument that Councilmember Chin and others have made for years, that other sites floated for affordable housing shouldn't be treated as swaps for Elizabeth Street. They should be additional, right? Because the city is looking for lots all over the place. There aren't enough lots for the city to build on, I think a lot of housing advocates would argue. So you can't really swap not building on one for building on another, when the advocates would say, no, we need to build on both.
0: Right. And you know, if only it were that easy to just transfer all the plans and all the financing from one lot to another. Like, this is a totally different process. So the same development team is getting this lot to build on, theoretically, but it's not like they can just transfer everything that was in place at the other spot for this one. And, you know,
1: and it's still a net removal of one site for affordable housing construction. I mean, that's the point, right?
0: Right. Supporters of the housing plan say do both. The city is in an extreme affordable housing shortage. It's especially affecting seniors, so build the housing at both sites. But, you know, you mentioned also, is this a swap? Well, we don't know if anything is guaranteed at all, because we saw 13 or 14 years ago the planning began and was moving apace at the Elizabeth Street Garden site, and it didn't happen. And so who knows when development would actually begin at this other lot.
1: Here is Lisa, who says she's three blocks from the Elizabeth Street Gardens, calling in with a what we might call a little bit of alternative history, or to fill in certain gaps in the history as we were telling it. Lisa, you're on WNYC. Hello.
2: Yes, hello. Yeah, I had the distinction of being on the city council staff at the point where Margaret Chin advocated for and got an agreement from the city to develop on the what people are now calling the Elizabeth Street Garden. But at the time, and I think this was before 2012, maybe 2011, it was a lot that had been usurped by the businessman who had a business next door where he sold remnants of city-owned buildings, things like gargoyles or distinctive features of vacant buildings, which he stole out of those vacant buildings and put in his store, and also displayed them in the vacant city-owned lot next door. It had a fence around it. It was not accessible. It certainly was not a place where people could go and relax and view movies and musical presentations. It's just outrageous to me. I also was involved in 1970s when the site where 22 Suffolk Street is now was an urban renewal site that was slated for affordable housing all the way back to the 1960s.
1: That's the new site. That's the new site that's supposedly the swap site for the gardens, right?
2: Exactly. It's been designated for affordable housing. It is true that the community board also advocated for it to be a school, but its history as affordable housing goes back decades. And to say now we're only getting one of those two sites, as you very well pointed out, Brian, is just outrageous to me. And the last thing I want to mention is that Community Board 3 has never been consulted on the use of this Suffolk Street site. The site on Elizabeth Street is in Community Board 2. And as a former chair of Community Board 3, I find that insulting and outrageous. So you can tell from my voice how angry it makes me that this has become a citywide issue of such import, and I agree 100%.
1: Let me ask you, Lisa, given your history as a staffer for a city council member, as the site transitioned from being owned by a businessman next door who was using it
2: never owned, usurped. It was I don't know what its history was.
1: Okay.
2: I think it might have been part of an urban renewal effort, because there's going back, it was called the Little Italy Urban Renewal Area, going back to the 60s also. But it was city-owned.
1: Fair enough. I stand corrected. But as it transitioned to a garden, a community space that people started using in the way that they currently use it. Did it give you or whichever city council member you were working for pause when thinking, gee, we need a lot of housing, but there isn't that much community open space in that area, and look how this has developed. Maybe we should rethink this. Did that ever occur to you or the council member you were working for?
2: There's always a concern about that for any responsible elected official, I would argue. But there is open space in that neighborhood. There's something called the Sarah Delano Roosevelt Park. It's about two blocks away, much closer, by the way, than Suffolk Street, which is like 12 blocks away. And that is an underutilized, under-maintained, and really available place for people to use if there was a commitment to make it more attractive.
1: Lisa, thank you very much for your call and your point of view and your experience with respect to this issue. Going to take one more, David, before we go back to you, from somebody who's also an opponent of the garden, a supporter of the housing, and wants to put yet another wrinkle on it. Larry in Brooklyn, you're on WNYC. Hi, Larry.
3: Hey, hi. Hey, Lisa just covered a lot of the ground I told your screener about. But yeah, this is public property that was appropriated by a group of people for their own use, and at the expense of low-income seniors, who are a group in serious trouble in this city, as I'm sure you know, Mr. Larry. You covered a lot of the issues. You and Lisa pretty much covered everything I want to say. But this seems elitist, you know, that a group of people are using it for their own artistic, wonderful purposes. That's all great. That's all wonderful, at the expense of people who really need help. And you know, as Lisa pointed out, there is public space within blocks of that area. I don't live there anymore, but I did years ago. Mm-hmm. I know that area. I know Sarah Roosevelt Park very well. Mm-hmm. And there is this space. And it seems that this is just, as Lisa said, the appropriation of public property by a private small group of people. And I'm disappointed in Mayor Mamdani's administration for allowing this to happen.
1: Larry, thank you very much. And we'll get to why Mamdani says his hands were tied here. And David, what his actual positions have been on the Elizabeth Street Garden and housing for that site. But I thought Larry in Brooklyn there was going to name names when he said this was for the elites, because there was a celebrity factor here, right? Robert De Niro, Scorsese, Patti Smith, all weighed in to save this garden. How much of a role did that play in the outcome, as far as you can tell?
0: Well, they did write letters to the then Mayor Adams administration backing the garden and begging them to leave the site alone. I don't know how much influence that had, but it did kind of correspond with the Adams administration having its change of heart. That was really driven by the then new deputy mayor, Randy Mastro, who orchestrated this plan to kill the housing plan and to preserve the garden not long after that in 2025. I think those are great calls from Lisa and Larry, and that was a ton of institutional memory from Lisa that I thought was really important to add to this conversation. But it reminded me of something you said in the intro, Brian, when you talked about like what type of precedent does this set? And that's what I think has been most interesting to me about this saga. And I had been covering it and obviously paying attention to this for several years. And then I really got even more interested when Adams did reverse himself last June and killed the housing plan, because it had come after about 12 or 13 years of a succession of mayoral administrations backing this in the face of community opposition there, in the face of several lawsuits and a 5-year legal challenge that the city won, issuing the eviction notice, Mayor Adams himself going to a community town hall and getting flack from people saying, why won't you save the Elizabeth Street Garden? And saying, look, we need to build housing. We desperately need senior affordable housing, only to then reverse himself. And so that's what has been my biggest interest. And what opponents of that decision say is, well, what kind of precedent does this set for other projects in the future that communities disagree with? And if a community is well connected or has influence or has money, do they have a leg up? Supporters of the Garden will say, look, this isn't just wealthy or celebrities who are backing this. We have thousands of signatures from community members. We have working class people coming to this site too. So they don't want to be painted with that brush. But it does raise that question about the precedent.
1: We took two callers who don't like the outcome here, who thinks senior affordable housing should have been the priority for that site. In the interest of dialogue, not diatribe, as we do on this show, Robin in Soho is going to articulate the other point of view. Hi, Robin.
4: Hi, Brian. Thank you so much for having this discussion. I live in the neighborhood. I am a senior citizen. There is so little green space for us downtown. We literally have to go to Washington Square Park, where it is packed with people. As a senior, it's getting harder and harder for me to go across Houston Street and walk that distance. Elizabeth Street Garden is near where I live. It is a community center. They have events for people to do Tai Chi and poetry and music. It has pulled us all together, not to mention the millions of people that come every year to go to that beautiful, beautiful garden. We don't have Central Park. We don't have Riverside Park. We don't have what the East Village has with a lot of neighborhood gardens. We are concrete. We have almost no trees in Soho and Nolita. This is all we have. And to lose that garden,
1: let me just ask you right on that specific point. The previous two callers cited Sarah Roosevelt Park as meaningful green space right in the neighborhood.
4: It's all concrete and basketball courts. It's dangerous. It is not a garden. It is not a real park. Obviously, I'm in favor of housing for seniors. That particular site was going to be used for developers to put in commercial spaces and maybe small apartments for a few seniors. This city has lots of spaces where you can put in housing. They should be doing that and not working with developers who are making millions of dollars and taking away nature from people who, I don't have a house in the Hamptons. I don't get to go to the beach every weekend. I live here year round, and I would have been so depressed to lose that garden and that sense of community that we just simply don't have.
1: Robin, thank you for your call. I appreciate it. And there, David, I think for people who have been listening for 10 minutes or so, that really exemplifies, you know, the callers on either side of this, how strongly and earnestly and heartfelt both positions have been.
0: Yeah, people are very passionate about this on both sides, and that's why it has kind of driven this bigger community or bigger citywide conversation and has gotten so much attention, because we heard from Robin, she seems to love that spot, and it is a very unique place, and it is very cool, and it has a lot of people have come to really love it, and that really heightened the stakes and the tensions.
1: So when Mayor Mamdani says his hands were tied, what's his history on this? Did he campaign one way or another when he was running for mayor? And why, rather than celebrating this settlement, did he kind of come out with a statement that said, well, my hands were tied, I didn't really have a choice?
0: So listeners might recall that in the mayoral campaign last year, this did become an issue. And all of the candidates were asked whether they supported keeping the garden there or building the new housing. That was part of a New York Times interview series. And Mamdani said he supported the housing plan. He then later told the news site Hellgate during an appearance, an interview with them, that he would evict the garden if he were elected. But now says his hands are tied because shortly before leaving office, Mayor Eric Adams designated it as parkland. And so and turned it over to the Parks Department. And so if that was a legally binding decision, then the only way to reverse a parkland designation would be to have state lawmakers do parkland alienation, and so to turn it from a park back to some other use. Mamdani could have challenged the legal basis for that and saying, well, this was determined to be a site for new housing development after a public review process. And so you would need to do another public review process to determine that it's parkland. That's an argument from pro-housing supporters who say this wasn't actually legal, what Adams did. But, you know, if you take it that it actually is and that it was determined to be parkland, it would take a lot of, I think, political capital to get the state legislature to then reverse that decision for this one site. And so he's saying his hands are tied by the decision to determine it was parkland.
1: And I think Bill in Jackson Heights is calling in specifically on the mayor's role and critically, it looks like. Bill, you're on WNYC. Hello.
5: Hello. Long time, first time. And I will say David Brand has kind of preempted a lot of my points. The basic idea of the lawsuit was that you can't change the land, permitted land use of something simply through an agency redesignation. You can't change it from residential to park. It has to go through ULURP. That was the point of the lawsuit. So as Mr. Brand said, if the transfer was illicit, you don't have to go to the state to begin with. So he could have conceded the lawsuit. My hypothesis is that it's not in the nature of executives to concede lawsuits, or and if he allows that precedent, then he takes something out of his toolbox forever that he may not want to take. Again, this is just guesswork. I'm not inside his head. But as I said, you sidestep state alienation if you concede the illegality to begin with, but perhaps he just didn't want to do that. But as I said, I have a problem with the whole idea you can just change the land use of something without going through the ULURP process, which is designed to do that. So that was my thing. And Mr. Brown covered a lot of it very well.
1: Called ULURP. Bill, thank you very much. Call us again. And David, maybe you did kind of preempt his comment when you were talking about how the state legislature would need to approve, you know, designation of parkland in the way you described it. But anything to add as context to Bill's call?
0: No, I think that was great what Bill said, and did seem kind of similar to what we were just talking about the, you know, that precedent. Can a mayor just kind of unilaterally deem something parkland without the public review, and would it be up to the state legislature to take it out of the parkland designation? And we did see the state legislature do that recently near Citi Field to pave the way for Steve Cohen's casino plan.
1: We're going to continue in a minute with WNYC and Gothamist housing reporter David Brand, but turn to some of the other stories he's been covering, including some of the other housing-related legal battles. There's a challenge in court now to the rent freeze on rent-stabilized apartments. There's a challenge in court now on the pied-à-terre tax. And also, much less noted by the general public and the general press, but I'm really glad David reported it for us here on public radio, New York City still refused most emergency aid requests to prevent eviction after Mamdani took office. That's the headline on that one. We'll get to those stories with David and maybe your calls on those and your texts. Stay with us.
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1: On tomorrow's Brian Lehrer show, another way we are trying to serve the people of New York City and the public interest, we are going to debut a monthly series called Speak with the Speaker. Tune in to hear how New York City Council Speaker Julie Menin is thinking about legislation they're considering, hearings they're holding, council's relationship with Mayor Mamdani, and her speak with the speaker, which obviously includes your calls and texts with Julie Menin, a new monthly series that we will debut on tomorrow's Brian Lehrer Show, right at the top of the show. Also tomorrow, you know, we're doing this three-part series this week on debates within political movements in this country. Yesterday, it was different points of view within the DSA, the Democratic Socialists of America. Today, later this morning, we're going to be talking with David Hogg, who's kind of a dissident within the Democratic Party. So it's some of the debates within the Democratic Party right now. Tomorrow, it's going to be debates and divisions and even a high-profile resignation from the Heritage Foundation, that conservative group that gave the World Project 2025. Believe it or not, if you're anywhere on the left, you might find this hard to believe, but it's true. Even the Heritage Foundation is having political strife within right now. So it was DSA yesterday, David Hogg and the Democrats later this morning, the Heritage Foundation in that series tomorrow, plus Julie Menin on The Brian Lehrer Show.
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0: Brian Lehrer on WNYC. A few more minutes with WNYC and Gothamist housing reporter David Brand. The rent freeze lawsuit. What's the legal argument from the landlords?
1: So the landlords who are suing to try to overturn the Rent Guidelines Board decision that would freeze rents for the next or on 2-year leases when people sign their new leases after October 1st, they are saying that the Rent Guidelines Board ignored data showing landlords' expenses were rising in order to kind of fulfill Mayor Mamdani's campaign pledge to freeze the rent, and they want a judge to order the Rent Guidelines Board to go back to the drawing board and to hold a new vote.
0: One former board member, as you report, Christina Smith, resigned right before the vote. She accused the board of, in her words, starting with an answer and working backwards to justify it. But I see that the one member of the board who voted against the rent freeze says, no, the process was independent. This is just how it came out. That might be a strong argument against the landlords in court to have that kind of witness testimony, but I don't know.
1: Yeah, that was an interesting point. So, yeah, you mentioned the landlord rep on the board, one of two landlord reps on the board, Christina Smith. She's a landlord's attorney. She quit the day of the vote saying that, you know, the outcome's predetermined, that the board's just going to vote to fulfill Mamdani's goal. And then part of this lawsuit, which cites her letter to the board quitting her post, says that the Mamdani administration meddled and they are seeking all of these documents that documents and communications between City Hall, the top city officials, and the Rent Guidelines Board that could prove that there was some type of interference with the board, which is supposed to be an independent body. But a day after the vote, at a separate panel discussion, the one member who voted against the rent freeze is an economist named Arpit Gupta. He said that unlike in past administrations, there was no interference and that he credited City Hall and city officials for not getting involved in the decision.
0: If the landlord group wins the lawsuit, what would that mean for rent-stabilized tenants who now have an expectation that they can sign 1 or 2 year lease renewals that take effect in October under the freeze as it passed?
1: Well, I think it would mean a lot of confusion, and it would be totally unprecedented. So, yes, people are planning their next lease decisions, sign the 2-year with no increase to their current rents and maybe setting their budgets based on that. If the judge were to order the board to hold a new vote, that would be totally unprecedented, and we don't really know what that would look like. They could then hold a vote and come to the same conclusion maybe many months from now. Or
0: presumably they would come to the same conclusion. I mean, the mayor does basically control the Rent Guidelines Board, right? This was true under previous mayors. This is true under Mamdani. The mayor gets to appoint most of the members of that board. Correct me if I'm wrong. So why would the landlords come out with any different result, even if they win their lawsuit?
1: Yeah, it stands to reason that the same members of the same board, mostly selected by Mayor Mamdani, who defended their rent freeze decision on the day of the vote, would just vote the same exact way. So I think that could be just replicating what has already happened. I don't know if it's going to get to that point. There's an uphill argument here for the landlords to make in this lawsuit, but they're definitely trying.
0: What about the pied-à-terre tax? That's in court too. What's the owner's argument in that suit?
1: Yes, the pied-à-terre tax is in court and actually the subject of a city council hearing going on today because a group of homeowners, so to talk about the lawsuit, a group of homeowners, two of them actually relatives of Staten Island Councilman Frank Morano, sued the city saying that the rollout led to mass confusion because the city published this list of nearly a million properties and owners and property values where they said these properties could be theoretically subject to the tax, and that caused confusion for a lot of homeowners. In reality, the city ended up sending out notices to about 17,000 property owners, notifying them that they might be subject to this tax and giving them instructions on how to apply for an exemption. So far, according to court documents, about 2,000 property owners have had exemptions approved. So now we're down to about, I guess, 15,000 properties that could be subject to this tax. The initial estimate from Governor Hochul and state lawmakers is that it would apply to 13,000 luxury empty second homes, and specifically luxury second homes worth $5 million in the case of standalone, single-family, two-family homes, or $1 million in the case of co-ops and condos.
0: That's an important distinction that maybe doesn't get enough press. The pied-à-terre second homes, those that are actually second home pied-à-terres that, you know, are not people's primary residence, but just pied-à-terres they maintain in the city. Most of the initial news coverage said this would apply to those homes worth $5 million or more. But if it's a co-op or a condo, it's only $1 million or more. Do you know what percentage of the pied-à-terres those are? Because what kind of apartments are there in the city besides co-ops and condos that people own for the most part?
1: Yeah, I don't have an exact percentage, but most of these properties are going to be condos and co-ops that are sitting empty.
0: Now, one argument or one, I guess, what's the right word? Positive side effect, maybe, of the pied-à-terre tax and the spotlight that the state is putting on who owns what where in the city and what things are second homes, is that it turns out to also be a vehicle for the state to catch tax evaders, people who actually do live in the city because they're now going to claim exemptions, right? No, this isn't a pied-à-terre. This is where I really live. But aha, you pay income taxes in another state.
1: Yeah, exactly. It'll catch those tax cheats. Tax cheats who, for income tax purposes, maybe say they live in a lower tax state like Florida or North Carolina, but then turn around when they are told they're going to be having to pay more on their second home in New York, say, no, actually, I live in New York. This is my primary residence. And then they're kind of in a bind. The Department of Finance can say, well, oh, you live in New York City? Why are you paying taxes in some other state?
0: What's the pied-à-terre owners' argument in court here that, well, what would it result in, I should say, if they win the case?
1: Well, right now, their argument isn't challenging the tax per se. It's challenging the way the city went about implementing it in kind of a somewhat chaotic way, where they published this list of all these properties, got people worried, like, why is my address on this new list that just got published? Am I going to be subject to this tax? And because of that, you know, they want to slow the implementation, have the city tailor the number of properties that actually are subject to it, and then to remove that list of addresses and property owners' names. I will say, though, that state law does require the city to publish their tax roll annually, and all of this information is already public. I think the difference here, though, is that it never gets this much attention. You know, Mayor Mamdani was tweeting about, I think he said something like, property owners, check your mail because you're going to get this notice if you own a luxury second home, and the city put out a press release. And so that shed a lot more light and more attention on this list, and so people felt, that it was an invasion, and also were wondering, wait, am I going to get this notice too? I live here.
0: I heard you mention the city council hearing on the pied-à-terre tax taking place today. Maybe we'll get to ask City Council Speaker Julie Menin about that when she comes on to launch the Speak with the Speaker series tomorrow morning. But I see you just dropped a new article on Gothamist about that hearing with the clever, though people will have to translate from the French, headline of Pied-à-absentéire, council members plan to read questions aloud despite Mamdani administration no-show. So you mean city council is holding a hearing on the pied-à-terre tax? They wanted the Mamdani administration to send somebody to testify and they refused?
1: Yeah, and so the Mamdani administration is not sending any representatives to testify. They are citing that ongoing litigation. I talked with Gail Brewer, a longtime politician here in New York City and
0: council member.
1: Council member, and is now representing the Upper West Side. And she says that she plans to read 11 pages of questions into the record and will then send it to City Hall and Department of Finance to get answers to these various questions. But yeah, it should be kind of a weird hearing, questioning.
0: Why won't
1: empty
0: they
1: chairs.
0: Send someone to answer the questions at a public hearing?
1: Well, that they are citing the litigation. Councilmember Brewer says, well, you can answer the questions that aren't directly related to the litigation, but that's the Mamdani administration's position, that they're not going to show up. We've seen this a few times in the past, and it seems to usually involve the NYPD. In 2023, NYPD under Eric Adams didn't testify at a hearing over the controversial strategic response group. And then in 2020, under de Blasio, NYPD didn't show up to testify about their response to the George Floyd protests. Pretty violent response from the NYPD there. But this is the first time we're seeing it under the Mamdani administration.
0: And one more topic before you go. You've also been reporting on the one-shot deal. That's the emergency rent assistance program that tenants could turn to when they're about to be evicted. Your reporting found the city is still rejecting something like three-quarters of those applications even after Mamdani took office. Given this and everything we've been talking about, what are we seeing about this administration's ability to actually deliver on housing, in this case, relief from eviction? And why, given Mamdani's politics versus Eric Adams' politics, would the rate of approving those applications not have changed?
1: Well, that's a great question. And so for listeners, the One-Shot Deal program is an emergency cash grant for people who, you know, can apply for this for a range of reasons. They owe utilities, they owe moving expenses, or the most common one is that they owe back rent. And so if they're in housing court facing eviction, the first thing they'll often do is apply for a one-shot deal to cover their arrears and stay housed. The city does end up approving these often. You know, thousands of people get these one-shot deals and avoid eviction. But the city is also rejecting 75% of applications that they receive. That's basically flat under Mamdani compared to what it was under Mayor Adams. And the rejection rate has actually increased pretty significantly in recent years. In 2022, they rejected about 62% of people. Prior to that, they were rejecting about 30% of people. But now they are at the 75% rejection rate. And so I don't think this is something that the Mamdani administration has really spoken about publicly or really focused on yet. But it could be a big problem if people facing eviction are having to jump through a lot of hurdles to get this emergency aid to stay housed.
0: Well, what's the standard supposed to be for having emergency eviction relief approved?
1: Well, there's a couple things you need to do. You need to submit your application with a lot of identifying and income documentation. You need to conduct an interview with someone from the city social services agency. And then there's a 30-day period where the case stays open, and after 30 days, the city can just automatically close the case if something's incomplete or if an interview hasn't been completed, or, you know, sometimes there are errors that lead to these improper denials. To get this money, you have to prove your future ability to pay rent so that the city isn't covering your arrears, and then a year later, you're back in the same position with maybe with even more money owed. You also need to show that your apartment is affordable. Meaning that, you know, typically that would mean some type of affordable housing or rent stabilized housing where the rent's not going to jump up and you're going to be in the same position again, unable to pay rent. So there are standards for these, and in some cases people are required to pay the money back over time. But we are seeing the rate of rejections just skyrocketing.
0: WNYC and Gothamist housing reporter David Brand, thanks for your reporting always on all these things that you've talked about today. 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
0: 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Brian Lehrer on WNYC. Now we'll turn to the Health and Climate Tuesday segment of the show, as we do every week, making sure that health and climate stories don't fall through the cracks when there are so many other spectacular headlines that everybody can get distracted by. Early this month, we talked about the record wildfires burning through Europe. Today, a climate phenomenon that may not look as dramatic, but has proven just as deadly, maybe more, and that's good old-fashioned heat. Extreme heat, as you may know, is killing hundreds of thousands of people every year around the world, and the number of fatalities is ever rising. In just 1 week this June, to give you one example, around 16,000 more people than usual died in Europe during a heat wave, according to reports from there. The people hit worst by the extreme heat, people over 75, children, people in low-income households, those generally on the margins in a society. But at the end of the day, nobody is completely immune to the hazards of extreme heat, right? My guest today has been looking at climate change for a long time and flew to Europe this summer to see how cities across the continent are dealing with the extreme heat era. Eric Kleinenberg is a professor of sociology at NYU. He's also the author of several books, including one called Heat Wave, A Social Autopsy of Disaster in Chicago, and 2020, One City, Seven People in the Year, Everything Changed. He's here to talk about his recent story in The New Yorker, titled The End of the European Summer. Eric Kleinenberg, welcome back to WNYC. Always good to have you on.
9: Thank you. It's good to be here.
0: And listeners, you're invited in too. Do you live in or have recently been to Europe and suffered in the record heats? How are you coping with the extreme heat here on our side of the ocean? Or if you're connected to people from places in Europe and they're just reporting to you what's going on, are there any stories that you would like to pass along? 212-433-WNYC. I guess for Europeans listening, and we do get some calls from actual European countries sometimes, or anybody who's hearing from people in Europe, how different is it? How much has actually changed in what Eric's article calls the end of the European summer? 212-433-WNYC. Or what solution would you like to see? You know, we've already talked this summer on the show about how air conditioning is not as popular in Europe as it is here. 212-433-WNYC, call or text 212-433-9692. Eric, I know you probably didn't write the headline, but why the end of the European summer?
9: Well, I think it's a suggestive idea, and probably anybody who's contemplated taking a trip to Europe this summer has thought about it, or anyone who's watched, you know, some of the great cultural events of Europe that take place in the summer has noticed that things just don't work. The story I wrote for The New Yorker begins with scenes at the French Open, Roland Garros, in late May, actually that time of the year when spring turns to summer, and it's always the most pleasant time of the year. And if you're a tennis fan and you're watching it this year, you know that player after player was just wilting in the heat. It was 90 plus degrees, baking on the red clay surface. Yannick Sinner, the world's number one player, had one more game to have a straight set victory. The odds makers had his chance of succeeding at 99%+ before the cramp set in for him. The next day, Djokovic, maybe the most fit athlete of our time, vomited on court and then lost. It was just player after player going down, and people in the stands as well. The prospect of spending June, July, August in a European city just doesn't seem that attractive to tourists that these days. And for people who live there, especially if they're in places that don't have AC, the feeling is that they are trapped.
0: You know, you wouldn't think, I get to be in New York and play competitive singles tennis in August as a good thing, but the U.S. Open is just starting in Queens. It's 63 degrees in New York City, the last I looked earlier this hour, so it's going to feel like a relief, right?
9: I mean, who knows what's coming in the next few weeks at the U.S. Open? I'm a big tennis fan, which is probably why the story starts there too. I was riveted to the scenes there, but you know, it's not as if this problem is not happening here in the United States. And in fact, the article is really an invitation for us to think more seriously about what we're doing in New York and in other cities around the United States. I will say that Europe has a real predicament because it's warming more than twice the global average right now. And the spike in extreme summer weather and mass fatality events, we're talking about you know, tens of thousands of people dying in excess of the norm every summer. That's really pronounced there. But here in the United States, heat waves kill more Americans than all of the other so-called natural disasters combined, and they have for a very long time. And the prospect of the heat getting out of control and proving equally disastrous here is always around the corner, even if it feels cool today.
0: And you will get to lessons for here from what's happening in an even more extreme way in Europe, because that's a big part of your article in The New Yorker. But with the caveat that I understand you're a sociologist and not a climate scientist, why, if you have any understanding of this, is Europe getting hotter faster than most of the rest of the planet? We have a text from a listener already that says, are the Southern Hemisphere countries also having record-breaking hot summers? So, during our winters, it says. Of course, that's when they have summer. But do you have any sense as to why Europe?
9: I do. And, you know, it being a magazine article and not a scientific journal paper, there's a lot of compression here. But, you know, you can find a quick summary in the article. You know, one of the regional factors is simply that Europe is close to the Arctic. And in fact, part of it is, you know, connected. And so the Arctic is warming faster than anywhere on the planet. As the snow retreats, as glaciers melt, there's more dark ground that can absorb more sunlight. And when soils dry up, they're less able to help cool the air. The another thing happening is that there's changes in the airstream, and we now see stronger winds that carry hot air from Africa up north. And in many cases, that air gets trapped by low pressure systems. So that generates the phenomenon we talk about here as heat dome. And of course, we've seen unusual heat domes not just in Europe, but in Portland, in Seattle. This is a phenomenon that we're seeing in many parts of the world. And then finally, and I think, you know, I paradoxically, when Europe stopped emitting as many chemicals, declining aerosol pollution meant that more sunlight gets in, and there's this process called brightening, which unfortunately contributes to the heat. So there's a number of factors that make Europe especially hot right now. But yes, South America is seeing record-breaking heat as well. Unfortunately, global warming is global. Again, while this story focuses on what happened in Europe and also some of the kind of amazing things that European cities are doing to try to adapt, this is not just a European problem.
0: Listener writes, last week I was on a river cruise in the Danube through Germany, Austria, and Budapest, or to Budapest. The drought caused the river to be so shallow that we mostly bussed from place to place rather than traveling by boat. So disappointing. Here's Terry in Manhattan, whose son lives in Madrid. Terry, you're on WNYC. Thank you for calling in.
10: Thank you. Yeah, my son's lived in Madrid for almost 20 years at this point, so I'm kind of a weather junkie here, but so I also follow the weather there. And so far this year, I think Madrid has had 5 heat waves. And when they have a heat wave there, like here in New York, we think of a heat wave, maybe we'll have a couple of days in the high 90s, maybe it'll break 100, and then it'll go down into the 80s. Heat waves there last a week, maybe 10 days of temperatures above 100 degrees. Then you get a break where it cools down into, say, the mid-90s or the high 90s. And then you're back up over 100 for another week, maybe, or another 10 days. I mean, it's just a completely different thing than we think of here. And as I say, there have been 5 of them there. And that's Madrid, where it's not even the hottest part of Spain. If you get down to Seville or someplace like that, it's really, really unbearably hot.
0: Thank you for your testimonial. It's the wrong word, but thank you for your description. Yeah, sounds familiar, right, Eric?
9: Well, you know, in the article, I spend a lot of time in Paris and Milan and in Barcelona. I also passed through Madrid while I was in Spain. And what I kept hearing from people is that the kind of lifestyle that communities in the south of Spain have adopted to stay cool, you know, staying indoors during the day, taking a siesta, having big thick shutters that keep the sunlight out, and then kind of coming out at night at, you know, 8, 9, 10 o'clock and staying out until late. They're starting to see that kind of cultural practice move further north. In fact, Barcelona, where I spend a lot of time for the story, in addition to more people staying home longer during the day, they are adopting some of the southern Spanish architectural styles that are used to ward off heat. I spoke with an architect who told me about Barcelona's plan to integrate these toldos, the kind of amazing textiles or fabrics that you see hung from building to building over the streets in Seville, to try to create shade. That's starting to move into Barcelona. Madrid is doing similar kinds of things. So I think the story I wrote is very focused on the problem of health and fatalities, because that's what really matters. We're seeing tens of thousands of people die and massive health problems, but there are also these cultural changes, you know, things that we've grown accustomed to doing in the summer in Europe that we just won't be doing as much. And that's everything from, you know, watching a tennis match or the Tour de France to strolling and window shopping or sitting in a cafe, being out in the afternoons. The tour guides I spoke to in Barcelona said that we're not making money anymore because no one wants to take a walking tour of this city during the day. So I think we should think about the cultural transformations and the losses that global warming will cause for us as well.
0: Oh, I think we have a call related to the story you just told. Joanna in Crown Heights, you're on WNYC. Hello, Joanna.
11: Hi,

0: been planning this and we were so excited. And 1 week before we should leave in July, this July, we had to completely cancel our trip and create a whole other itinerary because the area around the campsite was completely devastated by the fires. And it's just so incredible to me to imagine that you can't even plan a trip 6, 7 months, 8 months in advance anymore because you don't know if there's going to be a devastating fire or some other type of natural disaster. And yeah, it's just, it was so devastating to us to imagine our beloved area so in distress and the people who actually live there so in distress. And then also our magical place was completely suffering. So it was, it's just unbelievable.
1: Losing your magical place. What a sad story and well told. Johanna, thank you very much. And thanks for being such a dedicated listener. Call us again. 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We are New York and New Jersey Public Radio and live streaming at WNYC.org with Eric Kleinenberg, whose new article in The New Yorker about the extreme heat overtaking Europe in recent years, this year more than ever, called The End of the European Summer. And so, Eric, Johanna really kind of put a pin in what you were saying about tour guides losing work and the whole kind of tourism industry suffering, withering under this as people are reluctant to make vacation plans in Europe in the summer as they used to.
2: So there's an economic story here because tourism is a $3 trillion industry in Europe, and much of that happens during the summer. You know, European cities are often getting 12-13% of their GDP from international and European tourists coming to spend money there. So there's it's a big deal. And of course, you know, a place like Barcelona has probably more than enough tourists. You know, they're actually shooting water guns at people sitting in cafes to show them what they feel about tourists being there. Some summers there's protests about tourism, but the overwhelming majority of people in Barcelona want tourism there because they know that their livelihoods depend on it. So it's a high stakes thing, but I think the cultural thing is even, or just as significant, I'll say. We talked about these kind of magical, treasured, sacred places that we all have in our lives, places that form the basis for great memories like Johanna's husband, places that mean something to us, places we want to share with
1: she
2: our loved ones.
1: She called it her magical place.
2: No, that's exactly right. And look, it's not just Europe. What a hotter climate means is that those places start to disappear or become less accessible to us. One way to think about it is there's less time for us to go and be in those places, and those places are themselves shrinking. Because it's too hot or it's too wet. The water has come up too high. And we're just at this moment now, I think, and 2026 seems like a big year to me, where we're really confronting what it means to experience these losses and to know that our children, our grandchildren might not be able to have these experiences, and maybe we won't be able to in our lifetimes. I should tell you, my father, who's in his 80s, is a huge Francophile, and for years he's wanted to rent an apartment in Paris for a month, and it was this May that he and his wife finally did it. You know, they finally rented a place in Paris. They got there for the first few weeks. It was great, and then suddenly it got so hot. They didn't have air conditioning. They felt sick and uncomfortable, and they wound up coming home early. That's a loss. You know, that's a loss, and if you talk to your friends about their feelings about going to Europe and having those things, I think they'll express it too. And part of the reason I wrote this article is I want us to think about what we can do to reverse this so that we can retain our habitats, you know, for our daily lives and also for our special and magical experiences.
1: You wrote about your maybe embarrassing American bias, at least when faced with Europeans, in the piece.
2: Yeah.
1: So I want to ask you the question that you asked the mayor of Paris. Why not install more air conditioning?

0: tell me about his response. And, you know, people may have been surprised just a second ago when you talk about your father in his 80s going to Europe for the summer and in a place without air conditioning. So tell me about the mayor of Paris's response to your question, why not install more air conditioning, and what you learned from that.
1: Yeah, well, my father went in May, he'd be quick to point out, where you shouldn't have to have air conditioning. He never did before. So
0: his month was in May. It wasn't July. It was May.
1: Now it was May, and now we're seeing heat waves in May and in September and maybe October. So look, the piece says there's, you know, what's interesting about the way Europe is responding is you're seeing a lot of design efforts to build in more shade, you know, plant millions of trees or create artificial shade to make water parks and misting stations more common, swimming areas more common, to depave the surface so that you have more soil that doesn't attract the heat and then give it off at night. I mean, there are extraordinary projects happening across Europe on this, but you know, in France in particular, there's a real antipathy for air conditioning, and there's a few different reasons for it. I mean, there are kind of longstanding cultural norms that the French hold that you should just be able to get through the heat. You shouldn't need artificial cooling, but also it's kind of an affront to their aesthetic tastes. You know, they have these beautiful buildings around Paris, and they don't want window unit air conditioners in there. And I think there's also some concern that, you know, that kind of utilities might not be up for supplying energy to all these things. And finally, I think in France especially, there's a sense that, look, air conditioning, it's a false solution, because if we get through heat waves by just turning on a machine and artificially cooling rooms, then we're going to generate more heat over time. We're contributing to the problem of greenhouse gas emissions. But also, even on the days when it's hot, the cool air on the inside means there's hotter air blowing on the outside. So there's a real concern about it. Only 25% of French households have air conditioning, and it's smaller in Paris. I spent some time with the mayor of Paris, the new mayor, and they have this huge problem there.
0: Emmanuel Grégoire, just so we say his name out loud. Go ahead.
1: Yes, Emmanuel Grégoire, who, you know, who'll be in New York for Climate Week, and is kind of a fascinating character. You know, Paris has done amazing things in the last few decades to decarbonize. They've taken tens of thousands of cars off the streets. They've opened up bike lanes. They've expanded public transit projects. They have these urban forests and planters all over. I mean, Paris is a changed city, and you really feel it when you breathe the air. But they didn't plan for devastating and lethal heat waves in May and June, when school children are still in school. And the schools in Paris are designed to lock in the heat. You know, they're concerned about the cold weather when they design them. They don't have air conditioning. They don't really have ventilation. They had kids passing out and getting sick during the school day. The kids are taking these baccalaureate exams on which their future depends while it's 100 degrees in France, and they don't have air conditioning. So I just asked the mayor, you know, forgive my American bias, but couldn't you just put air conditioning in? I mean, maybe you could do it with heat pumps. And, you know, he said, look, we're putting in air conditioning in places where it really is a matter of life and death. And so they're trying to put it into nursing homes and places where there are a lot of older people living alone. They're very concerned about that public health problem. But they are going to do everything they possibly can to try to cool the interior space without air conditioning. They didn't seem to want to budge on that.
0: How's his English, by the way? Maybe we'll invite him on the show when he comes to New York for Climate Week.
1: He would be a great person. I mean, I think, look, the reason I went to Europe is because I think the United States has so much to learn from the way that European cities are tackling this issue. There is an urgency about creating more shade, planting more trees, getting, you know, better water parks and misting stations, finding more places where people can swim, you know, pedestrianizing streets, ripping out the pavement and creating more fields, you know, just creating a canopy where we can cool things down. You know, I think why Europe is interesting, because, you know, right now, of course, in the United States, we're doing the opposite of this, right? We are canceling wind energy projects. We are gutting our environmental regulations, even as the planet warms. You know, we are moving towards burning more fossil fuels. It can feel hopeless at the federal level
0: and that's the irony, right? Or an irony, even as Europe is heating more than other parts of the globe, certainly the national governments there take it more seriously, take climate change more seriously than the Trump administration. So your bottom line lesson, as we start to run out of time, is things are being done at the municipal level that we could learn from here. So why don't you give us maybe one or two really interesting ones or really promising ones, and then we're out of time.
1: Well, I mean, an incredible thing that's happened in Paris. I mentioned that they have, you know, really made the city more inhospitable to car traffic. So they have removed parking spaces. They have closed streets. If you were in Paris, you know, 10 or 20 years ago, you know that you used to be able to drive your cars right by the Seine. It was functionally a highway. That is now pedestrianized. They call it Paris Plage. It's full of these, you know, gorgeous parks. They've cleaned up the Seine. People are swimming in the Seine. They're swimming in the canals. They have made Paris a safer place, a less hot place, while also making it a more joyous and beautiful city on a daily basis. They've made a massive investment in social infrastructure. And so for the Mamdani administration, which cares so much about not just issues of social justice, but also making New York a place where we feel the vibes, we have the positive vibes, you know, going on even long after the Knicks victory in the World Cup. These great projects are allowing cities to do things like that. In Barcelona, it's the super blocks, it's the green axes, these mile plus long corridors where they have, again, closed the streets to car traffic, created places where people can cycle, and planted enormous numbers of trees that create this kind of shaded oasis that really is substantially cooler than being exposed to the sun, and works in the middle of the day. Everybody in New York knows that when it's a hot summer day, you use the buildings to shade you, and everyone's walking on the shady side. But mm-hmm. there's a point in the day where that doesn't work because the sun's right over our head. So Europe right. offers a lot of examples.
0: Just don't tell the French that there were good vibes at the end of the World Cup, okay? Eric Kleinenberg, professor at NYU, sociology professor, author of the book Heat Wave, A Social Autopsy of Disaster in Chicago, and his new article in The New Yorker, The End of European Summer. Thank you for being our Tuesday Health and Climate segment guest for this week.
1: Thanks for doing the show.
0: Brian Lehrer on WNYC. Coming up after the news, Democratic Party activist and dissident. I think it's accurate to call him both a Democratic Party activist and dissident. David Hogg, maybe you know the name. David Hogg coming up after the latest news with Michael Hill. Hi, Michael, what's happening?
2: Brian, good morning. President Trump threatened to bomb Oman because he's unhappy the country is close to a deal with Iran to manage ship traffic through the Strait of Hormuz. That's what two regional officials said today, a day after Trump leveled the threat. The official said the Trump administration has told Oman that the U.S. is opposed to parts of the yet-to-be-announced deal, including the joint Iranian-Omani management of the exit route from the passage. The strait is critical to global supplies of oil and natural gas. The officials were briefed on the U.S. position and on how the administration views Oman's position. Much more to come on this station throughout the day. A Manhattan judge is indefinitely postponing Luigi Mangione's September 8th trial. Mangione was supposed to stand trial next month on state charges that he killed United Healthcare CEO Brian Thompson. But on Friday, Mangione admitted to the killing in a separate federal case in which he pleaded guilty to stalking. Now his attorneys are asking the judge in the state case to dismiss the remaining charges based on grounds of double jeopardy. The Manhattan DA's office says it's ready to fight that request and it's committed to seeking justice for Thompson's family. A plan to add a marina and restaurant to a park along the Brooklyn waterfront has some neighbors worrying the secluded green space could change for the worse. WNYC's Liam Quigley has more.
3: WNYC Transmitter Park has been open to the public since 2012. You can't buy anything there. It's just a little park by the water where people come for fresh air. That could change if a concession plan that includes a marina and cafe in an old WNYC radio building at the site goes forward. Neighbors say it's part of an ongoing commercialization of city parks. The Parks Department says it's listening for public feedback, and the plans are in the very early stages. But the pushback comes as advocates for the park say they just want some new public restrooms and not a further commodification of the waterfront.
2: Mets rookies are making history in the outfield at the tail end of a difficult season for the team. During last night's game against the San Diego Padres in Queens, freshman stars Carson Benge and A.J. Ewing helped secure outs at home plate for the team in just the first inning. The sports network, SNY, says the maneuver makes the Mets the only major league team since at least 1920 with three outfield assists at home plate in the first two innings of a game. The Mets went on to win the game 2-1. And by the way, they're playing some of the best baseball in the majors right now. They play the Padres again tonight, starting at 7 o'clock. 80 and mostly cloudy right now with a slight chance of showers. Then a slight chance of showers after 2 o'clock this afternoon. Partly sunny in 85. Michael Hill, WNYC News.
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0: It's the Brian Lehrer Show on WNYC. Good morning again, everyone. Now we continue our three-part series this week on debates within different political groups in this country. We discussed the Democratic Socialists yesterday. Tomorrow it will be the Conservative Heritage Foundation. Today, right now, the Democratic Party. This, of course, has been very much in the news this year, right, with the various primaries between candidates who often get labeled moderate or progressive, even though that shorthand can be incomplete or misleading. But the Democratic Party itself as an institution is also going through turmoil and division. Just this weekend, as the AP reports, maybe you heard this, at the Democratic National Committee summer meeting, the committee approved dueling messages on whether ICE should be abolished or reformed. In May, the party released its long-awaited autopsy report on why Kamala Harris lost to Donald Trump and the party lost both houses of Congress in 2024. The rollout was such a disaster that the party released and disavowed its own report at the same time. It didn't mention Joe Biden's decision to run for re-election in the first place, despite his various medical conditions. It also did not include the words Gaza or Israel. Then, 2 weeks ago, the New York Times reported that, according to the man who wrote the autopsy, there was an actual missing chapter. It says the chapter raised pointed questions that were notably absent from the draft that the party put out, both about Biden's decision to run and the sway of an operative class that had become what the autopsy writer Paul Rivera described as, quote, generationally wealthy off politics, generationally wealthy off politics, unquote, while steering Democratic strategy. Our guest today is maybe the lead voice in the United States for generational change in American politics. He was a vice chair of the Democratic National Committee for a while, but is now doing politics outside the organization. It's David Hogg, who first became a public figure fighting for gun regulation after being a survivor of the Marjorie Stoneman Douglas High School shooting in Parkland, Florida, that killed 17 people in 2018. That year, by the way, Time magazine put David Hogg on its annual list of the 100 most influential people. He has since started a group called Leaders We Deserve, which he led even while he was a DNC vice chair. Leaders We Deserve describes itself on its website as a grassroots organization dedicated to electing young progressives. As a political action committee spending money to support and oppose candidates, it says, we run a well-funded independent expenditure program. And reflecting internal divisions among Democrats, the website says things like, our party is avoiding accountability. David Hogg joins us now. David, we really appreciate some time today. Welcome to WNYC.
7: Thank you so much for having me and for the excellent summary of the moment that we're in.
0: Oh, I was just going to invite you to say if I characterize leaders we deserve fairly enough, so I guess you think so. But do you want to add anything to give listeners a fuller picture?
7: Yes, absolutely. So Leaders We Deserve got started because I helped my friend Maxwell Frost run for Congress, where a lot of people were writing off the race because he was 24 when he was running. And obviously, he ended up getting elected despite running against two former members of Congress and a well-funded, well-known state legislator. And after his election, I saw how many other, I just thought about how many other young people there are that are out there that are, that have everything that we want in a member of Congress, but feel like they have to sell themselves out to some special interest in order to get elected. And I wanted to build an organization with Maxwell's campaign manager to help elect that next generation of young people, where we take grassroots dollars with an average contribution of about $20 from 260,000 people around the country and use it to substantially fund candidates who reject the influence of corporate PAC money to put their constituents first and stand up for their interest instead of special interests. And we don't just work in Congress challenging Democrats in safe blue seats, where we believe it's essential to building a culture of competition in our party to make sure that we have the best Democrats elected in safe blue seats possible, and we defeat Republicans at the same time in purple seats. We're also working in state legislatures. That doesn't get as much attention, but that's actually where the majority of our endorsements are. People like Abir Kawas and others who are leading the fight in state legislatures to prove that they can, you know, do a great job there before they potentially run for Congress in the future. So that's what we do. We try to use we try to give the good guys the resources they need to go up against people that are funded by massive, you know, corporate PACs.
0: And on the 2024 autopsy report specifically, and the revelation about the missing chapter, I saw a fundraising email that you sent out the other day that called it a chapter that discussed whether Biden should have ever run for re-election in the first place, why the party lost support from Black, Latino, Asian American, and Native American voters, and the fact that so many party leaders propped up by ultra-rich donors are driving decisions deeply connected from the reality working people face every day. I'm quoting from your fundraising email. But the part that I would like you to expand on, that you were just referring to a bit, is the significance of the ultra-rich donors or whatever else is connected to that that you think flows into the policies?
7: Yeah, I mean, I have a great example of this, actually. You know, we had a donor last year that gave us several hundred thousand dollars simply with the mission of going and winning young people, even though most of the vast majority of our funding comes from people that are giving us, you know, $20 or whatever it is. That donor gave us that money with the intent to go and win back young people and find candidates that young people support. So we went out and we helped to support Mayor Mamdani in his primary campaign and spent $300,000 supporting him. And he got three times the voter turnout of 18 to 24 year olds. And despite that, you know, that donor called me up afterwards and said, I can't give you this money anymore because I don't agree with your candidates, even though he got three times the voter turnout of 18 to 24 year olds of Kamala Harris. And that's part of what's happening is a lot of these ultra wealthy donors say that they want to win back young people. But when there is a candidate who actually does resonate with young people, that is turning them out, that is inspiring them and making them believe that government actually can work again, then that funding goes away. And thankfully, at Leaders We Deserve, the vast, vast, vast majority of our money comes from people that are chipping in $5, $10, $15, whatever they can to support our work. So it gives us the independence to go out there and back candidates that younger people actually want so that we can start to win them back as a party. One thing that is not often talked about, you know, there's obviously the groups that turned away from us last election cycle, but one group that's often left out of that conversation that is also essential to us winning is younger voters. And what we're trying to do at Leaders We Deserve is not just say, go and vote for Democrats because Republicans are terrible, but we're trying to give young voters and people of all ages, Democrats that they're actually excited to go out there and vote for, who say, I'm going to stand up for you and not the special interests that are making your lives harder. The idea that we as a Democratic Party can properly represent the working class while taking money from big pharma and the insurance industries that are making money off of treating the illnesses that we're also getting in part because of things like big ag that are poisoning many Americans' groundwater with nitrates and then creating these diseases. And then they're helping to ensure that our government is controlled by Big Pharma, for example, is a massive conflict of interest. And what we need to do as a party is say, you know what? We're going to reject the influence of that corporate PAC money, and we're going to stand up for the people. And that's what we're trying to do here with Leaders We Deserve, is take money from everyday people around the country and elect a truly new generation of young people that people of all ages can look at and say, you know, I know while politics is broken and corrupt, there at least is one person there or a couple of people there that do properly represent me, that I know have not sold out to those special interests.
0: Listeners, we invite your calls and texts for David Hogg, former DNC vice chair, Parkland shooting survivor and activist, now running the group Leaders We Deserve, as he's been describing, centering young progressives, both candidates and voters. 212-433-WNYC, call or text 212-433-9692. What's important to any of you who see yourselves as Democrats, as the party wrestles with who and what it is right now, issue-wise, generationally, or any other way? 212-433-WNYC, or anything else you wanted to ask David Hogg because you've been following him for a few years, but you never had him over to dinner. 212-433-9692, call or text. When you say you're about electing young progressives, I'm going to ask you to talk about each of those two pieces. We'll get to the question of age. But what makes a candidate progressive enough policy-wise to qualify for a Leaders We Deserve endorsement? Our segment in this series yesterday was about what the core policy should be for DSA-endorsed candidates. Tomorrow it'll be Heritage Foundation conservatives. So does Leaders We Deserve have a platform like the national DSA does, or what policy positions are essential to a Leaders We Deserve Democrat?
7: You know, I would say the thing that unites all of our candidates is rejecting the influence of corporate PAC money and putting their constituents first. And I think in every community that can look different. You know, thankfully, you know, not many people in New York City, at least as far as I am aware, are having to deal with a lot of the people that I was just with out, you know, in rural Minnesota are dealing with nitrates infiltrating some of their groundwater from big ag. You know, somebody like Matt Little, our candidate who just got elected or won his primary rather for Minnesota's second congressional district, despite the fact that he was outspent by $3.5 million by APAC, affiliated groups. He is going to be focused on how do we make sure that, you know, our groundwater is not getting poisoned, because that's a big issue for his constituents. And we would want somebody like him, obviously, to say, I'm not taking any money from big ag. That is part of the reason why these factory farms are infiltrating our groundwater and poisoning so many people. Whereas in New York City, what it might look like is saying, you know, I'm going to do everything in my power to ensure that we are able to lower the cost of housing and address, you know, the issues in every one of these districts that special interests have a vested interest in not actually having changed. And candidates that we endorse saying, you know what, I'm not going to take money from the groups that are obviously involved in why the cost of living has got so bad, and I'm going to directly work to address that. Sometimes what it may look like is actually saying, you know, for one of our candidates who's 21 years old named Akbar Ali in Georgia, who won last year by 153 votes, and we're very proud to back him, it may look like saying, you know what, I'm going to actually stand up to HOAs. And part of the reason why he ran was because a friend of his had his grill stolen by an HOA. And even though that to us, that may seem like, well, that's not that big of a deal. You know, it's a big problem and it's really annoying to a lot of people across Georgia because there's no cap on the fines that HOAs can impose. And it's actually putting a lot of people into bankruptcy because they get so many of these fines and they end up potentially losing their home because of that. So
0: I hear you saying, go ahead, finish the thought, then I'll follow up.
7: The bottom line of what we ask them to do is say, I am not going to take money from the special interests that have their interests directly opposed to what my constituents need most, if that makes sense.
0: Yeah, so it's really focusing on funding sources rather than policy positions. And I guess a pushback question could be, well, there are a lot of Democrats right now, elected Democrats at the state and local and national levels, who do take some of this corporate money, but still stand with the Democratic Party on the more progressive positions, you know, especially in our binary world of Democrats and Republicans. You understand what I'm asking?
7: Totally. You know, and what I would say to that is, look, if those people are going to be part of our party, you know, I may not agree with them, just like there may be people that I don't agree with on guns. But if they are there and they want to, for example, be with us when it comes to voting in support of abortion rights, or they do want to vote against the special interests that are funding them, which, you know, is very rare because they're not going to bite the hand that feeds. if they do vote against them, we're happy to be in coalition with them. But what I want us to do at Leaders We Deserve is I want us to create a massive disincentive for all Democrats to take corporate money and say there is such a risk of you getting primaried if you take this money and are not putting your constituents' interests first. Because let's be clear, these corporations are not giving money. They're not charities. They're not giving money to politicians just because they feel bad for some state representative or state senator or member of Congress and want to give them $5,000 or whatever it is. They're giving because they want to advance their own interests. And what we hope to do at Leaders We Deserve is say to the Democrats across the country that are taking that money, at least ones that are in safe seats, that if you're taking corporate PAC checks and you're voting in line with those special interests, for example, if you're in a candidate that we were running against in a primary was in California's 22nd congressional district. She had taken $1 million from Big Pharma and the insurance industry in a district that has one of the highest rates of Medicare and Medicaid recipients in the country. That's an inherent conflict of interest. And if there is somebody like that, we are happy to challenge them in that primary and make sure that we get the best person elected there in the first place. But to your point, am I willing to be in a party with people who are taking corporate cash, even if I disagree with them? Yes, ultimately, we have to build a big coalition, a big tent, even if there are people that I don't agree with. And then meantime, I want to make sure that young people and people of all ages know, while there are some Democrats that we may not agree with who do take corporate cash, that there is a segment of Democrats mm-hmm. within our tent that you do agree with, that will stand with you and against these special interests.
0: By the way, and if you're just joining us, my guest is David Hogg, former vice chair of the Democratic National Committee, Parkland, Florida, high school shooting survivor, founder and leader these days of the group called Leaders We Deserve, which describes itself as a grassroots organization dedicated to electing young progressives, as we are in our series about divisions within different political movements in this country. Yesterday, the DSA. Today, the Democratic Party. Tomorrow, the Heritage Foundation. By the way, you're not a DSA member, as far as I've seen, and I haven't seen you describe yourself as a democratic socialist. I'm curious, what's your take on democratic socialism or your group's relationship to it?
7: You know, at Leaders We Deserve, at times we have candidates like Claire Valdez and others that are supported by DSA when we align with them. And other times we may be supporting a candidate that shares a lot of the same positions but doesn't perfectly align with DSA. For example, like Patrick Roth in Massachusetts' 8th Congressional District, who is for universal health care, is for universal child care, and wants ICE gone, and is a progressive, even if he is not a self-described DSA member, but is running against one of the most conservative Democrats in a safe seat in Congress that basically has no chance of flipping to become Republican, where we're challenging Stephen Lynch, who is a guy who not only voted to create ICE because he's been there for so long, but has voted to expand ICE funding, and on top of that, voted against the Affordable Care Act as well. That is somebody who absolutely should be challenged. And what we really are looking for in our candidates is not just somebody who is obviously only saying that they're going to reject the influence of corporate cash, but also are going to say, go out there and say that they want universal child care, that they want universal health care, and they want to end the agency that killed two Americans in Minneapolis, right? That Donald Trump is just totally fine with happening and having the status quo continue. I think there's far too many Democrats that are willing to just write strongly worded letters instead of show up for their communities. And I think that is part of the point of these primaries. We need Democrats in power who don't just say, this is the strongly worded letter I'm going to write, or say that, you know, they're doing everything they can and there's nothing else they can do. That we need people who actually show up in their communities and ask them, what can I do even if we are in the minority? How can I help you address your cost of living? How can I help you address the terrorization that ICE is putting your community through? We want people in power that have actually paid rent this century, that so that they are actually fighting to lower housing costs. I think that when we have a Congress, when I talk about the gerontocracy in Congress that I think the vast majority of people listening probably agree with, that we have one regardless of if they're on the left or right, we also need to be clear in that what we're not saying is that there can't be any old people in power. It's just to say we need to have more than one person under the age of 30 in Congress out of 435, mm-hmm. Right?
0: Common sense, things like that. Now you're getting to the other part of, you know, the definition of what your group is for, and that is why young progressives as your focus rather than anybody who holds views you support. And to this point, I'm going to let Deborah in Morristown, who identifies herself as 68 years old and has some skepticism about that focus of yours, launch this part of the conversation. Deborah, you're on WNYC with David Hogg. Hi.
8: Thank you so much, Brian. I'm a longtime listener. I always learn something. David, first let me say I am so sorry that you had to go through what you went through. We should have better gun control. I am a 60-year-old person who has been a legal aid attorney, an artist, an actor, and was born into a family where we have been talking about universal health care since I was small. My dad was a primary care doctor who practiced until the age of 89. So I think what you are doing is amazing. But I would just caution you, there are some of us who are experienced and have always been progressive. If you know, the Clean Air Act, the Clean Water Act, and many other wonderful pieces of legislation were enacted, which directly affected my state. It was a time where we were trying to change. So I completely understand your focus on getting fresh ideas in there and getting young people involved. But please don't forget our generation, because there are a lot of us and we want to help. And there is something to be said for experience. So I applaud what you're doing, but I would just caution, don't leave us out. We want to help.
0: Deborah, thank you very much. David.
7: Yeah, well, thank you, Deborah. I appreciate this question because it helps me clarify a lot of what we say at Leaders We Deserve, which is, you know, the reason why somebody like Bernie Sanders, for example, resonates with young people is certainly not because he's young, but his ideas are. And I think that while experience obviously is really important, what matters far more than experience is integrity and principles. Because if we, you know, if purely just having the most experienced Congress, just to push back a little bit, if only having the most experienced Congress in American history was truly the thing that was going to bring us to a better place, I would not be on this show right now talking, because we would have solved a lot more problems than we have. I think the bigger problem that we have is not that people in Congress don't have experience. I think it's that they don't have the motivation to actually try new things and try to work harder and try to know that these are not lifetime appointments. But I will say there are older people that I do think should be in Congress. I think a prime example of this are people like Ed Markey, you know, who's being challenged from the right by a way more moderate Democrat who is running on a message of generational change, but really is trying to bring things way more to the center in Massachusetts. And while I think, you know, Senator Markey probably should retire, I think that I don't want us taking a huge step back and electing a moderate in that position and having this message of generational change co-opted. Right. But I want to challenge our party and the culture that says that it is unacceptable to challenge somebody who's been there for 25 out of 26 years of my life, like Stephen Lynch.
0: I was just going to bring up the Markey-Moulton race, so I'm glad you mentioned it. And I guess the most skeptical question that somebody might ask about your focus, relentless focus, because I see, you know, I'm on your list. I'm on a million political lists from all kinds of points of view. And, you know, I know you've sent out 20 fundraising emails just that I've received just in the month of August. So you're so active and you always focus on youth. And I guess the most skeptical question I could ask about that is, are you using an ageism bias among young people in any way to organize or fundraise? Because you're not saying Bernie Sanders, 84, should be replaced by a younger senator. Elizabeth Warren, 77, you know, they're progressive. And they're not just progressives. I think another of your, something that you care about, is they have a lot of fight in them. And the Senate primary in Massachusetts is so interesting to me, where Ed Markey, age 80, is the Medicare for All progressive, endorsed by Bernie Sanders and others, against 47-year-old Scott Moulton, who, as you describe, is more centrist, more moderate. But he, too, is running on generational change, which makes me think this may not actually be about age in either of your case, if I want to really be a skeptic, but just uses age to stoke division when the real issue is how progressive to be and the willingness to fight for those things. So why shouldn't someone think that age is just a demographic organizing and fundraising tool and not really a signifier of who's going to do the right thing in office?
7: I think part of it is that it's not nearly as much about age as it is the status quo and saying that this is unacceptable and that we need to challenge the people that have been part of creating the status quo for the past 25 years. And I do want to say I'm very, very grateful to the older people actually who support us, because to your point, you know, one of the ironies of Leaders We Deserve is the vast majority of our supporters are older because young people don't have money. And I get messages almost every day saying, you know, I agree with you guys. We do need to bring in a new generation. There's too many older people of my generation in Congress that have failed to meet the moment. And we need to bring in some fresh blood. And what we're trying to build here is an intergenerational coalition against the status quo of how things are being done. That also has the nuance to understand it's not as simple as saying if you're above a certain age, you just shouldn't be there, period. But it's about what have you done while you were there. If you've been there for 25 years, you voted to create ICE, you voted against the Affordable Care Act, you voted to help empower ICE even more, even as they're terrorizing so many communities and literally murdering Americans in the street, and you've been there for 25 years, I think it's time for you to go. So I think that's part of how I would add in the nuance to this of saying it's not. Well, for us, obviously, age is a big component, in part because it is so much harder for younger people to raise money and have any form of a level playing field to be able to run a race against an older incumbent. We are making sure that we're helping to level that playing field so that they have the chance to compete against an older person who has way more connections. And also, you know, when we're going out there and knocking doors, when I'm working with these campaigns, it's not just young people that are with us. It's a lot of older people that are sick and tired of the status quo. I think one of the people that ironically is most out of touch with their generation here in Washington, D.C. is Chuck Schumer, far more than it is any of the young people, any of the few young people that we have in Congress. People are sick and tired of the status quo. There's a reason why at these No Kings protests, it's a lot of older people that grew up protesting during the Vietnam War and are still protesting to this day. And I think it's important that we pay honor and respect to that intergenerational coalition that we have that's helping to empower a lot of these wins, because it's not purely just young people that are getting out and voting out these incumbents. It's also older people that are getting out and voting for them. Because the final thing that I'll say is what's most interesting about this work is you would think that it's just young people that are supportive of younger people that are running. But what I find is actually kind of I find two groups of people that are the most supportive. People under the age of 30 are very supportive because they're like, thank God, somebody who's like me, you know, that we need in power. And then people over the age of 60 also generally tend to be very supportive of bringing in younger people because they're like, oh my God, my generation just cannot figure this out and we need to get out of the way and let the younger people lead. And that's the kind of coalition that we're building. In between that, though, between, you know, under 60 to 30 are the people that I find are actually least supportive of younger people under the age of 30 running a lot of the time, because I call it the valley of insecurity, where they're like, well, why is that person running? And like, I wasn't, you know, necessarily when they were that age. But ironically, it's a lot of older people and younger people that are very supportive of challenging the status quo.
0: That's really, really interesting. All right, we have the caller who identified herself as age 68. Here's Nia, who says she's 23 in Brooklyn. Nia, you're on WNYC with David Hogg. Hey there.
9: Hi, Brian. I'm happy to be on. My question for David primarily concerns Leaders We Deserve's outreach strategy. As I was listening to the conversation, I naturally picked up my phone and went onto Instagram to check out the organization's Instagram page. And I was surprised to see that there is kind of a void of activity. I mean, I see like lots of very current candidates being supported and static posts supporting all of them, but I was surprised that an organization that's really trying to connect with younger people wouldn't be like significantly more active on social media. I think about Mayor Mamdani's campaign and how so much support flooded in for him because of just how tactful he was on social media and how he continues to be tactful throughout his mayoralship. So I'm curious what Leaders We Deserve's strategy looks like in terms of trying to connect with young people who want to get involved with politics, want to support progressive candidates, and who, you know, maybe can't contribute hundreds of dollars to campaigns, but can contribute $5, $20. That seems like it would be a very key part in mobilizing, especially given that most mobilization happens online these days.
0: David.
7: Yeah, well, thanks for your question. You know, I'll say that when we're talking about a lot of the majority of the work that we do, like I said, is in state legislatures. And unfortunately, those are not races that people are going to be super tuned into or paying attention to a lot of the time, even if they're some of the most impactful. And part of what we do with leaders is we'll make content for our candidates that on occasion does go like pretty viral on TikTok and other places like that. And we'll go out to be with our candidates on the ground too. Like with Matt Little in Minnesota, where we were knocking doors with tons of people, or Justin Pearson. The other thing is we also have a very active TikTok that I would highly suggest checking out, where we're trying to constantly inspire young people and remind them of some of the work our candidates are doing to say like, hey, generational changes here. Mayor Mamdani is doing this, or this is going on. You should definitely check out our TikTok. And also check out my platform. It's just at David Miles Hogg. If you want to see like a lot of the content that we post is also on my Instagram, because we find that younger people don't connect that much with organizational, nearly as much with a organizational brand as they do with a personal brand. So a lot of the content that we post is also directly on my social media. And we're constantly trying to put that out there. And part of what we're doing too, especially for next cycle, is investing a lot more in recruitment. Because the fact of the matter is a lot of the time the person who is running for office may not have, you know, the best TikTok or social media. And part of that is because they, while they may have a lot of experience in the state legislature or somewhere else that makes them well qualified to run, they don't really have the what we call the juice, if you will, of like exciting people. And that's one of the really amazing things about Mayor Mamdani, is that he both has the competence and the juice at the same time of being able to inspire people and say like, hey, you know, this is part of what we're doing. Because a lot of what we focus on isn't just promoting the organization, it's promoting our candidates like Mayor Mamdani, because we know that people are a lot more likely to connect with a candidate than they are just with a brand. And since Mayor Mamdani's election, our friends over at Run for Something saw over 10,000 people, young people, sign up to run for office. And that's part of our theory, is that if we're going to solve this as a generation, we need to make sure that we're solving the chicken and egg problem, where if young people don't see themselves represented, then they won't run. But if young people don't run, then they won't see themselves represented. And that's part of our theory of why we support candidates like Mayor Mamdani and other young people.
0: Nia, thank you for your call. Do you ever think that the most important work that you're doing right now might actually be at the state and local level rather than the congressional level, even
7: Yes.
0: though it's obviously the midterms? You know, I'm thinking about how successful the Republicans have been. Maybe it goes back to the Newt Gingrich, Pat Robertson, Pat Buchanan 90s, when it seems to me that they really focused on winning state government, and the Republicans disproportionately have control of state governments. And who knows, we might even see that play a role in the aftermath of the 2026 elections, you know, when they have Trump-aligned people who might try to overturn legitimate Democratic victories. That's just one of the outcomes. But they've been much more effective than the Democrats, it seems to me, over decades.
7: Yeah, they have. And that was actually part of the reason why we focused so much on state legislatures. One of the main things that I studied in college was the history of the conservative movement after World War II. And I saw how much they invested at the state legislative level working to win states, because those states determine what congressional maps look like. And what Democrats really, what keeps me up at night, the year that keeps me up at night far more than just 2026 or 28, is 2030. Because that is when census reapportionment happens. And we're going to have states like Wisconsin, Michigan, New York, and California lose 1 to 3 electoral votes each, with states like Florida, Texas, and Utah gaining between 1 to 4 electoral votes and congressional seats. And what's going to determine what those seats look like are those state legislatures that approve those congressional maps, which is part of the reason we've been investing since 2024 deeply in states like Texas, Florida, Georgia, and others that are critical to making sure that we have fair maps. Because Democrats could be facing a reality where if we don't start winning some of these state legislatures in the South, we may not have the U.S. House in our control for a decade. And it's not because the majority of Americans don't support Democrats in the House. It's because the districts have been drawn so unfairly that it is next to near impossible for Democrats to win back the House if we don't start winning these state legislatures. And that's why I really need people, if they're interested, to learn more about our work or donate, because we obviously don't take any corporate cash, to support our work at leaderswedeserve.com.
0: Getting the fundraising pitch in there. And really interesting, focusing on the 2030 census at this point. We have 10 minutes left with David Hogg from Leaders We Deserve. When we come back after a break, I want to play you two media clips from Sunday that I think are very striking and very relevant to the moment. One of Hakeem Jeffries, one of Mara Liasson. Stay with us.
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0: Now, for New Yorkers of a certain age, watching Robin Bird on public access television was an introduction to a world where talking about sex was less taboo. Today on All of It, she will join Allison to talk about her career in adult entertainment. That is All of It with Allison Stewart at noon on WNYC. Brian Lehrer on WNYC as we finish up with David Hogg in today's installment of our three-part series this week on divisions within political movements in this country. Yesterday it was about the DSA, today the Democratic Party. David Hogg was a DNC vice chair until he wasn't. Tomorrow the Heritage Foundation. David, let me play a couple of media clips from the last 2 days and get quick reactions. We're coming near the end of the segment, so they'll have to be relatively short, but House Minority Leader Hakeem Jeffries was on Meet the Press on Sunday. We have a text from a listener asking, do you support Jeffries retaining the leadership, whether or not the Democrats take the majority in the House? We have another one more pointedly asking, why is your guest against Hakeem Jeffries? And this is Jeffries in response to a question on Meet the Press, specifically distancing himself from the DSA, like this.
11: I do not support defunding the police. I do not support open borders. I do not support abolishing the Senate.
0: But also from Sunday, here's a kind of amazing clip on the potential for socialist electability in the United States right now. This is NPR political analyst Mara Liasson on Weekend Edition Sunday, describing a focus group of 12 swing voters from Nevada, swing voters defined as people who voted for Biden in 2020, but Trump in 2024.
12: They were asked if they would disqualify candidates who identified or were labeled as socialist, and 10 and 12 said that label alone wouldn't bother them. Okay. These are Trump voters.
13: Wow. So they're open to socialism. Did they explain why?
12: Yes. They seem to define socialism as what we would call social democracy, a more robust social safety net. They want Social Security to deliver more benefits instead of less. They want the government to help people who are struggling. They want a fairer tax system where billionaires pay the same rate as ordinary people. And they're really bitter and angry about the economy. They don't think the system is working. These are people who are not poor. They're just broke. And they don't see socialism as something like communism, which is what President Trump is calling it. It shows you that the reason he's chosen the epithet communist for Democrats instead of socialist is because socialism is no longer a disqualifying epithet.
0: Mara Liasson with Daniel Kurtzleben, who was hosting Weekend Edition Sunday this week. So, David, what do you take from those kind of contrasting clips, you know, the potential for even Trump voters to not consider DSA candidates disqualified based on that association, and Jeffries running away from it like that?
7: Well, I think that it exposes a lot of the division that we've seen in our country is increasingly not even so much left-right anymore as it is top-down for people. People know that the status quo is not working, and I think part of what they're identifying with, especially in my generation with DSA, is that they want a system where the rich pay their fair share, where programs like Social Security are protected and we have a larger social safety net for people to fall back on, especially as we encroach closer and closer on artificial general intelligence and massive disruptions to our economy. And I think part of what's happening with that is the differences between the top of the Democratic Party, with people like Chuck Schumer, Jeffries, and others, and people that are swing voters that are saying, look, we don't want the status quo. If somebody describes themselves as that. If somebody describes themselves as a democratic socialist, what that means to a younger person may be very different from what it means to an older person that grew up during the Cold War. For my generation, I know for most of us, it means making sure the rich pay their fair share and that everybody has the opportunity to have their bare minimum needs met in the richest country in the world.
0: True.
7: Right?
0: Do you want Jeffries ousted as speaker? Not elected as speaker if the Democrats take the majority?
7: You know, honestly, I leave this up to our candidates that are getting elected around the country that are going to be meeting with him. Some of them are very supportive of him and say they will vote for him. Some of them aren't fully there yet. And ultimately, that is a decision for them to make. But I think it's really clear, regardless of how you feel, that Democratic leadership across the board, like Chuck Schumer in particular, is very out of touch with what the Democratic base and country is feeling right now. And I leave it up to our candidates to say that. I think it's important for people, even if they are against Jeffries, to say, like, look, he, unlike Chuck Schumer, has not had the majority yet. And we should leave it up to our members of Congress that are getting elected, like Claire Valdez and others, to determine whether or not they believe he is actually the right person for the job.
0: I get it. One position that you're advocating is kind of supporting the Jeffries clip. Listener just texted. Ask him if he denounces the DSA wacko platform. Democrats need to shun the DSA extremes if they know what's good for them. Quick reaction?
7: Like I said, there's a reason I'm not part of DSA, even if there are some things that I agree with in their platform, like universal healthcare and taxing the ultra wealthy more. I do think that I don't agree with them, similar to Mayor Mamdani on some of their policies around policing. Definitely. I also, like some of their members have said, that they believe that we need to abolish NATO. I don't believe in that. I've also heard some of them say that they believe that Russia is the victim in the Ukraine war. I don't believe that either, and that's part of the reason why I'm not part of DSA.
0: So last thing, how much do you worry about you and your group contributing inadvertently to Democrats losing the midterm majorities because the party is seen as dysfunctionally divided by, you know, seen that way by swing voters, and because you and others diss the party and the establishment Democrats so much that young progressives are disgusted and don't turn out in too many swing districts in the fall where maybe there are more moderate Democrats on the ballot?
7: I think there's far more of a risk of there's far more of a risk of keeping things as they are right now. Let's remember, I did not force Ken Martin not to include a conclusion in his own report that he ran on releasing when he was running to be a chair of the DNC, or to take out a major chapter of it that the author said that he had included and inadvertently, miraculously, was not included. The reason if we are divided and voters are like, well, I just don't believe that Democrats have their act together enough, is because of the dysfunctional establishment that cannot be held even to a bare minimum of the same standard as a middle schooler to include a conclusion in their own autopsy, for example, that they themselves ran on releasing. And I think the bigger risk is sticking with the status quo and doing the same thing that we did in 2024 and telling voters, you know, just vote for us because Republicans are terrible. Voters know that the country is not headed in the right direction under Republican leadership. What they're looking for is, what is our alternative vision? And if the establishment cannot provide that by just saying we're going to stick to the same thing and say affordability 10 times and pray that you vote for us while we actively vote against your own best interest because of the corporate cash that we are taking, it is a necessity for us to raise up the next generation to give young people the sense that they actually are properly represented in the
0: David
7: Democratic
0: Hogg, thanks for your time today. We really appreciate it.
7: Thanks so much.
0: So yesterday was the DSA. Today, that segment was the Democratic Party. Tomorrow, the third and final segment in this series about debates within political movements, it'll be the Heritage Foundation. For now, stay tuned for Allison.
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17: Mary Todd Lincoln has been mocked, misunderstood, and even portrayed as a boozy wannabe cabaret singer in the hit Broadway play, Oh Mary. But there's a lot more to her story. Today on All of It, we do a deep dive into the life of one of the most maligned first ladies with Lois Romano,

0: Today in a landmark case. They accused the tech giant of designing its social media platforms, including Instagram and Facebook, in a way that can get children and teenagers addicted. Here's NPR's John Ruwitch.
1: California, Colorado, Kentucky, and New Jersey are leading the case. They say features like infinite scroll and the like button were designed to keep people on Facebook and Instagram longer and knew but did not admit publicly that they helped hook kids. The states also say Meta broke a federal online child protection law by collecting data on kids under 13 without parental consent. Meta denies the allegations and says it's put in place a number of features to make its products safe for minors. Some legal experts compare the case and a string of similar ones to trials in the 90s against tobacco companies that led to big penalties and changed the public narrative around cigarettes. The Chan Zuckerberg Initiative is a financial supporter of NPR. John Ruwitch, NPR News.
0: Disney is suing the Federal Communications Commission in defense of its ABC stations. The Walt Disney Company accuses the administration of violating its First Amendment rights by carrying out an early license review of 8 ABC stations and investigating the talk show The View. FCC Chief Brendan Carr, who launched the formal review years ahead of schedule, has said he is upholding requirements that broadcasters operate in the public interest. Alaska is one of three states holding primary contests today. One includes a race between candidates who share the same name, Dan Sullivan. Alaska Public Media's Eric Stone has details.
2: Alaska's Senate race has been the subject of millions in campaign spending and could decide control of the chamber. Two-term Republican Senator Dan Sullivan is facing off against Democrat Mary Peltola. They are all but guaranteed to take the top two spots in Alaska's nonpartisan top four primary ahead of the ranked choice general election in November. But the race for the third and fourth spots is murkier. Ahead of the primary, super PACs on both sides have spent millions to elevate marginal candidates. The race also features a teacher who shares the incumbent Sullivan's first and last name, a move some Republicans, including President Trump, say was meant to confuse voters. Voters will also narrow a 17-candidate field in the race to be Alaska's next governor. For NPR News, I'm Eric Stone in Juneau.
0: If the severe floods in Indiana and Ohio over the last week are any indication, extreme rainfall is happening more often in the Midwest. NPR's Lauren Semmer reports.
3: Storms in the Midwest are getting stormier, you could say. The most extreme storms in the Great Lakes region are now dropping 45% more rain than they did back in the 1950s, according to the National Climate Assessment. That's due in large part because of climate change. A warmer atmosphere can hold more water vapor, which leads to more rainfall when big storms hit. That trend is expected to continue as the climate keeps warming. The federal government is now updating rainfall records nationwide.
0: That's NPR's Lauren Semmer reporting. 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
4: And this is WNYC. I'm Veronica del Valle. It's 12:04. The Mamdani administration will be a no-show at this afternoon's city council hearing on the pied-à-terre tax on luxury second homes in the city. That's according to a spokesperson for City Hall, who cited ongoing litigation against the new tax. The Mamdani administration has come under scrutiny for a shaky rollout of the levy. Under the new tax law, some homeowners with properties worth $1 to $5 million or more have until mid-September to apply for an exemption. It sparked a lawsuit from some property owners who claim the rollout has been chaotic and rushed. Last week, a Staten Island judge temporarily blocked the city's pied-à-terre tax, but an appeal by city lawyers halted the judge's ruling. Hearing starts at 1 p.m. A key emergency assistance program for tenants facing eviction is getting harder for applicants to unlock. WNYC's David Brand reports.
5: It's called a one-shot deal, and it's a last resort option for many tenants facing eviction over unpaid rent. But data shows the city's Department of Social Services only approved about 25% of the nearly 30,000 applications it received in the first 3 months of the Mamdani administration. That's roughly the same as the last 3 months under Mayor Adams, and 12% lower than the rate 4 years ago. Advocates and attorneys say they want the city to streamline the process and give applicants more time to submit documents. A social services spokesperson says the number of applications has surged in recent years and that the agency is working on improving the process.
4: 81 degrees and mostly cloudy outside on WNYC. It's 12:06.
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0: This is All of It. I'm Allison Stewart. Thanks for spending your day with us. I'm grateful that you're here. Coming up on the show today are three films about New Yorkers. TV host slash sexual pioneer Robin Byrd, newsman George Whipple, and the once governor of this great state, Mario Cuomo. So stick around for that. So let's get things started with our book series, Full Bio. Full Bio is our book series where we read a fully researched biography and talk to the author. Today, we're going to learn about a historical figure who has been called eccentric and smart, political and savvy. She was also mercurial, probably had mental health issues, and could hold a grudge. There's even a play on Broadway where she wants to become a cabaret singer. We're talking about Mary Todd Lincoln. A former reporter for The Washington Post, Lois Romano, wrote a book called An Inconvenient Widow, The Torment, Trial, and Triumph of Mary Todd Lincoln. Mary Todd and Abraham Lincoln were a team from the time of their marriage until his death. He was the first president assassinated in the United States and became a martyr. Mary had a different story. Romano writes, the more Lincoln's legend soared, the more Mary's reputation declined. Romano is definitely in Mary's corner, or at least she wants people to consider her whole life. So let's start with her childhood. Here's Lois Romano, author of An Inconvenient Widow, The Torment, Trial, and Triumph of Mary Todd Lincoln. Lois, Mary was born on December 13, 1818, the fourth child of Robert Smith Todd and Eliza Parker Todd. And she was kind of born into a family that was well-to-do and a bit connected. What did her father do?
1: Her father had many jobs, but he was a lawyer. He was also a merchant. And he also managed to become the clerk of the legislature for a number of years. So he really understood the intersection of power and money, that you can have power, but you need money too. And you can have money, but you need power. And he worked all those connections. And I think he did pass that sort of value system on to Mary. Like, she got it. She was very political.
0: How about her birth mother, who only lived until Mary was 6 years old?
1: We don't know as much about her. She was also from a good family, a well-to-do family. There are no images of her, which is fascinating. They met very young, and she died in childbirth when Mary was six.
0: In 1826, her father remarried about 16 months after his wife died, and her name was Betsy Humphreys. She had six stepchildren at the time. Was that a love marriage or a marriage of convenience?
1: Probably a marriage of convenience, but a lot of those marriages in the 19th century were. And she did inherit it. She did inherit those kids, and also had then nine more children. Which was amazing. And she favored the nine children that she gave birth to. And so the first family really didn't care for her very much.
0: I was going to ask, what effect did having a stepmom have on Mary?
1: I think she was lost. I mean, she was sort of the quintessential middle child. And for the year and a half before Betsy even arrived, the kids were taken care of by a rotating group of caregivers that included enslaved people. They were slave owners. And I think Mary, it's hard to know. Mary did have mental illness. It's hard to know when it developed. Mm-hmm. I do think there were some hereditary issues there. Her father was known to be an anxious man. But I'm sure things developed, losing a mother at 6 years old and feeling that sense of loss. I don't know if you ever really get over that. And if you do, you're always sort of tainted by it in a way. I don't want to say tainted, but it sort of drives who you are.
0: Mary decided to live at school during the week. She called it her early home. What did she learn at school? What did she excel at?
1: She excelled at a lot of things. She was considered the smartest kid in the school. It was amazing. And she it was a very well-rounded school. I mean, it did the social stuff that the social graces that were important, the arts and French, but it also geography, arithmetic, some sciences. And there is some very good contemporaneous research and letters and articles that talk about how she was the star of the school, and she would the school would have early, I'm not sure if it was this school or an earlier school, would have early lessons at 5:30, and she was always the first in the door in the morning to get there and to recite her lessons.
0: What did she learn at school that would help her out when she became a political spouse?
1: So that's an interesting question. I think a lot of what she learned at school that would help her long term was probably from the headmistress, a woman named Charlotte Mantel, and who was a very broad woman, came from Paris or France, and from Charlotte she learned of she learned how to, she found her voice. Mary found her voice. Charlotte was a very independent thinker, and she was not a Southern belle. In fact, she didn't like the Southerners very much, and she was very clear about that. And Mary probably found her voice, and she also learned of a world outside of Lexington. And everything she learned there, she used as a political spouse. She was the first lady to enter the White House with more education than her husband. So all of those things came into play. Her political instinct she learned at home, but you know when he was president, you know, diplomats would come and she would speak to them in French.
0: We're talking about Mary Todd Lincoln with Lois Romano. The name of her book is An Inconvenient Widow: The Torment, Trial, and Triumph of Mary Todd Lincoln. It's our choice for a full bio. Gender norms kind of come into play here. How did Mary defy gender norms in the mid-1800s?
1: It was interesting because she was complicated in the sense that she did embrace her role as a wife and mother. She was not an activist at all, but she was outspoken, and she couldn't be boxed. She was not gonna take the role of the wife that stayed in the background and was quiet. So you knew where she was and where she stood on most issues. So one example that's a little bit interesting is when he was elected to Congress in 1847, she chose to go to accompany him to Washington. And that was very unusual at the time. Most of the wives just stayed home because Washington was no great shakes back then. You know, it was still a prairie town, almost livestock. You know, well, it was a swamp. First of all, it was very hot,
0: Ha
1: and livestock, you know, roamed the streets. But she, you know, was very ambitious. So she decided she was going to go and bring, and she brought the toddlers with her, two toddler boys. And it didn't really work out well because, I mean, I think she had big dreams. She was only 28 years old, but they were living in a rooming house, and she just felt isolated. And so she ended up leaving after 6 months.
0: Let's go back to the beginning of that relationship. The year is 1839. She meets Abraham Lincoln. What did Mary Todd think of a young Abraham Lincoln?
1: She was enamored of him, which was, and her family couldn't quite understand it. She saw in him, I think, several things. Well, first of all, as I said, Mary was very ambitious. She wanted to be first lady. So she was going to marry somebody. She was looking to marry somebody that she thought was presidential timber. And she obviously thought that about him. And he was at that moment an extremely skilled politician. I think he was the House leader in the legislature. He had a very good reputation. He did not have polish, though. One of his peers in the legislature was Stephen Douglas, who was very polished, and her family thought Mary would marry him. But in Lincoln, she saw a kindred spirit politically, but she also saw a good man. You know, Mary didn't, she wanted to be loved, and she wanted somebody to be kind to her. And she had a lot of anxiety, and she could have little blow-ups, which were considered temper at the time, but now we'd know it as anxiety because they would pass. And I think she saw in him somebody that she could build a future with, a good man, somebody she could, you know, have a family with, but also that could probably make it to the White House. Whereas a lot of his contemporaries saw him as sort of awkward, poorly dressed, you know, prairie lawyer.
0: They had a breakup, and Lincoln suffers a nervous breakdown during this time. What happened to Mary?
1: Well, it was interesting because Mary held it together. You know, for all the talk about her mental illness later, she kept going out. And it's unclear why the breakup happened. I mean, all we know is renditions of it from years later when people started not to like Mary. But at the time, she was the catch. Lincoln wasn't the catch. I mean, she could have married any man in that town. And so the fact that he broke up with her was sort of stunning. And then the fact that he got so depressed. I mean, he effectively, Allison, had a nervous breakdown. I mean, his friends had a take things out of his room. She kept going out. I mean, she's dating, and I mean, she never lost her love for him, and he was always on her mind. But people would say, you know, there's contemporaneous letters where they say, well, we saw Mary out and she seemed fine, but you know, Lincoln is just circling the drain back at the rooming house.
0: They got back together and they married fairly much in secret. First of all, why did they get married in secret, and did her family sanction this marriage?
1: Basically, what happened is that Mary was humiliated by the breakup. And one, that's the first thing. And the second thing is she knew after the breakup, and probably maybe a little bit during the dating, her sister and brother-in-law told her that they shouldn't be together. They were a mismatch. And her sister was looking at Mary as a little bit more superficial than she was. Mary was a little deeper than that, but she thought, you know, he couldn't give Mary what she wanted. Mary was social, Lincoln wasn't. And so when they got back together, Mary didn't want the community to know, and she certainly didn't want her family to know. So her friends got them together because it had been 18 months, and the friends thought, well, neither of them have found anybody, so let's do something. So they created a few opportunities, social opportunities where they were together. And then once they started seeing each other, the owner of the local newspaper and his wife gave them a place to rendezvous. And they would rendezvous in their home without them there, which is very unusual. So Mary was unchaperoned, and they would meet there every day. And you know, we don't know what happened in that house, but on November 4th, Lincoln knocks on the door of the local minister, a guy named Dresser, and he says, I need to get hitched tonight. And there was definitely an immediacy to it. And then he said, you know, we'll come back here and you can marry us at your house. He goes out on the street and he runs into his future brother-in-law, who he had served in the legislature with, and he tells them, and he said, well, and the guy's stuttering, and he goes, well, okay, but you will not, you know, she's a Todd, and you're not going to marry her in this quick ceremony. You know, we'll do it at our house. And they might have delayed it a day. That's a little bit unclear, so they could get ready. But basically, they put on a wedding. She found a white dress. Lincoln ran and had a ring engraved. And then they moved into a rooming house literally the night of the wedding. And I will tell you that the oldest son was born 9 months later. So they either did the deed the night of the wedding or right before the wedding, which is why Lincoln was very anxious to get married that very same day.
0: Did her family, the Todd family, help them out at all? Or was this a new world for her, having to live without the means she was used to?
1: They did not initially. The father eventually did, but and the father, by the way, I just want to say the father liked Lincoln. He didn't have an opinion. He was in Illinois, and not in Illinois. He was back in Kentucky, so he didn't even meet him yet. But they moved into this rooming house that was, I think, $4 a week, and it was just a small room. And no, Mary was not used to it, but she started penny pinching. And, you know, learned how to adjust. And her sister had also lived at the rooming house when she first got married. So it was a little bit of a tradition. And it wasn't a horrible rooming house. They met interesting people there. But she was on her own financially, and they were living on Lincoln's, you know, salary as a lawyer. And they eventually saved enough money to buy a house.
0: You wrote that as Lincoln gained notoriety when he went to Congress for his speeches. He would get around 80 letters a day. Now, normally, a political wife would be in the background, but Mary was not like that. How was she present with the press, and what did she see as her role as his wife?
1: She saw herself as a partner, and this happened a little later, not quite mm-hmm. Congress, but when he was elected president, mm-hmm. and the press just, he was an unknown. You know, it was an upset victory that he won for president. Well, first of all, he won the nomination in an upset victory. He was not supposed to be the nominee. He was the compromise candidate. And in such a divisive general election, it was 50-50 whether he was going to win. And so he was a total unknown nationally. And the media, the press just descended to Springfield, descended on their home. I mean, they were knocking on the doors. And Mary was pretty well suited. She saw herself, there's no question she saw herself as a partner. And I think she was a partner. I mean, she felt like she had sacrificed quite a bit. And he would bring her into meetings, like what we now know as a presidential transition. She would sit in meetings and she would voice her opinion. He did not always listen to her. He did whatever he wanted to do. But I think he valued her opinion because she really was... She called it right a lot of times. He still did what he wanted. There was a certain cabinet member that she thought he shouldn't appoint, William Seward, who was supposed to be the nominee. And Lincoln rightly believed he had to have him in the cabinet in a senior post because he had been the titular head of the party. And Mary was absolutely right about him. She said, he will take all the credit, he'll betray you. And that's what happened when they got to Washington. They eventually became very good friends, Lincoln and Seward. Mm-hmm. But initially, he undermined Lincoln, and Lincoln had to deal with him. So Mary, you know, she had her finger in the pot all the time, and she would either talk to Lincoln directly, or she would write some of his closest advisors and tell him. And she always created a straw man. She'd say, "Well, you know, I was talking to some people in New York, and they said this, that you shouldn't do that," when it was really her. But her instincts were pretty good, you know. She was a little vindictive. Like if you had crossed Lincoln, it was all about Lincoln, not about her. If you had crossed Lincoln somewhere along the line, she was like not going to let you get an appointment, or she would try to lay down in front of that track. And I'll just say one more thing and then we can move on. But when he got elected that night, she went to bed early. When he found out he was president, he ran home to tell her, and he told someone later that he woke her up and he said, "Mary, we've been elected." So he viewed her as a partner as well.
0: Coming up in Full Bio, two of the men who Mary Todd Lincoln considered her enemies. This is all of it.
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0: This is All of It. I'm Allison Stewart. Full Bio is our book series where we read a fully researched biography and talk to the author. Today, we are speaking with Lois Romano, who wrote a book called An Inconvenient Widow, The Torment, Trial, and Triumph of Mary Todd Lincoln. Lincoln was surrounded by men in his cabinet with whom he didn't always agree and some who did not respect him at first. One way to get on Mary Todd Lincoln's bad side was to vex Abraham Lincoln. Mary considered two men dangerous, Secretary of State William Seward and Lincoln's former law partner William Herndon. She used whatever was available to her as a woman to get in their way. Mary was a highly educated woman who wanted to be the First Lady of the United States, Initially, she spent her time trying to fix the White House. She spent loads of money on the house and on clothes, which didn't go over well when the U.S. split in two and went to war. Not to mention that members of her family fought in the Confederacy. She was from a slave state, and the family held enslaved people. Let's get into it with Lois Romano, the author of An Inconvenient Widow, The Torment, Trial, and Triumph of Mary Todd Lincoln. Early on in Mary's life, she was considered sympathetic to the Whig Party. And I remember one of the biggest faults with the Whig Party was its divide over slavery.
1: Correct.
0: And she was born in Kentucky. She had family members who fought in the Confederacy. Based on your reporting and research, what was her position on slavery?
1: Well, it's a very good question, and we don't know 100%. So I pieced it together. And I will start with saying this. Her position was Lincoln's position. Lincoln's position was her position. So she was not, her family were not malevolent slave owners. They treated their enslaved people well, which doesn't mean anything. But she, for her, she couldn't quite understand some of the nuances of slavery. Like, she knew that some people were being treated poorly and that she did not want to be part of that. But she had a naive approach when she was younger that their enslaved people, you know, were part of the family and they probably didn't want to leave, which of course was not true. Lincoln, as you know, he was slow on slavery. I mean, he hated slavery, but he was slow on coming to emancipation. And he ascribed briefly to, to Henry Clay's position on colonialization. So that, yes, we should free the slaves, but we should send them back to Africa. And so she ascribed to that a little bit. And then when they got to the White House, and Lincoln's position evolved into, we're not going to extend slavery. That became Mary's position. And one of the things we can look at in trying to divine what she thought is who she socialized with. She spent a lot of time with her seamstress, who was an African-American mixed race woman, who actually brought Mary into educated Mary on what was going on with slavery, what some of the freed slaves were going through, the contraband society, and how they needed money. And Mary donated money to that. She helped raise funds for that. She sent over food to the contraband camps. One of her biggest friends also was a senator from New York named Charles Sumner, who was an abolitionist.
0: From Massachusetts, right?
1: From Massachusetts, correct. And Mary was very close to him. And it's hard to imagine knowing Mary and knowing how she was so engaged that they didn't talk about these issues. And then later she met another abolitionist named Jane Grey Swisshelm, who believed Mary was an abolitionist. I'm not sure I would go that far. I think she wanted to end slavery. I don't know if she had really thought through what was supposed to happen. But there are people out there that believe that Mary maybe was a little bit more on the cutting edge than Lincoln initially. I'm not sure about if I believe that or not. But she definitely ascribed to everything he did. And after the Emancipation Proclamation was passed, she wrote a letter to Charles Sumner and said how proud she was and what a rich legacy this was for her sons.
0: It seemed like she truly evolved on slavery from where
1: yes,
0: she started.
1: Yes, I think that's a good way to put it, yeah.
0: Even as Lincoln's career progressed to the White House, it appeared that Lincoln did not have problems with his wife, with her outspokenness, with her ability to spend money. She did quite a bit with her sort of high fashion sensibility. Obviously, other people did have problems about it. We'll talk about that in a moment. But why didn't Lincoln engage with her alleged difficulties?
1: He understood her. And he had less time for her in the White House, which is, I mean, I sort of think she went off the rails in the White House. Before that, he would know how to calm her down. Like, her, she would have these little eruptions, which were complete anxiety attacks. And he would just give her a hug, or if she was railing about something, he'd leave the house. And he said to somebody once, you know, if you knew how much good those little eruptions do her, you wouldn't criticize her, you know, and because she would move on quickly. I mean, she would not carry on 24/7. Something would make her upset. And it was usually, she was overwhelmed. It was usually about a child, or he went shopping and didn't bring the right thing back. And she would get very anxious, and then it would pass. And, you know, I think that historians and some of his allies, they imposed on him things that they were feeling, that they didn't like her for some reason. And just because they didn't like her didn't mean Lincoln didn't. I mean, mm-hmm. I think they had a really true partnership, and I think he knew how to manage her.
0: Mary had enemies. You mentioned William Seward. And there was a story about how she took, sort of wrestled away from him the first party or...
1: Right.
0: That he was supposed, that was her first party as first lady. And he wanted to hold the party. And she said, no, I'll do it. And she made a big to-do about it. Was this a successful party?
1: Well, it depends on how you define success. They threw open the doors, but thousands of people, it was public, so thousands of people showed up, and apparently the line, you know, went blocks and blocks long, and then people were seen climbing in the windows of the White House to try to get in there. And the press write-up wasn't that great, and then people lost their coats and stuff. So it was a little bit of a disaster, but I'm not sure that Seward could have done it any better. And in fact, what's really interesting is that he kind of boycotted it. He said he didn't feel well, but, you know, it sounds like maybe he was just in a little bit of a snit. I mean, at every juncture, he tried to undermine Lincoln. He wanted Lincoln to, you know, he wanted Lincoln to be some sort of figurehead, and he looked down on Lincoln. He didn't think Lincoln had the intellect or the polish to be president. But eventually he came to greatly respect him.
0: The other person I wanted to talk about is William Herndon. He was a lawyer and a politician, Lincoln's early partner in his law firm. His recounting of Mary Todd Lincoln really cemented her as a sort of manic and a spendthrift and other horrible words. And each, both Mary and William, responded to each other's actions poorly, we'll say. I was curious, though, what was driving William Herndon to act so terribly towards Mary?
1: I think it was ego. And I've really looked into this. You know, their relationship has been written about quite a bit, and some people have defended Herndon, but he definitely did help define her legacy in an incredibly negative way. When Lincoln asked him to be his law partner, Mary was stunned, but she wasn't the only one. The entire Illinois bar was stunned. I mean, the guy hadn't even passed the bar yet. And he was a smart man, but it wasn't like he was a real accomplished lawyer. And he was a drunk, which was well known. And so the fact that Lincoln asked him, but I think Lincoln didn't want to be overshadowed anymore. His previous two partners were lions of the bar, and Lincoln wanted somebody to do the grunt work, to be the organizer. And Mary just couldn't hide anything about people. If she didn't like you, you were finished. And once Lincoln had to bail Herndon out of jail because he went on a bender and broke a storefront, so Mary refused to invite him to dinner at her home. And it was humiliating for him because it's a small town. And a lot of people said they weren't invited to dinner, but there were also big parties and they were invited. And she never had the man in her home. And you could tell by his later letters that it just ate at him. And he created a whole narrative about her, about how Lincoln was just awful, and she was a hellcat and a demon, and she made his life miserable. And all of his information was secondhand, because Lincoln never confided in him. And he also, at one point, wrote that, I think he wrote this in his book, that Lincoln stood her up at the altar when they broke up, which never happened. They'd never had a wedding planned. So he made up a lot of stuff. And a lot of historians have been hesitant to totally discount him because he did a big oral history on Lincoln, and some of it was valuable. And he also had all the records. He had all the legal records, and he kept them all. So he got some traction over time. And then, you know, I would say in the 1920s, people started changing his rendition. And he's been, you know, at least with respect to Mary, he's been pretty discredited. But you know, once a narrative takes shape.
0: Yeah. We're talking about An Inconvenient Widow, The Torment, Trial, and Triumph of Mary Todd Lincoln. My guest is Lois Romano. It's our choice for full bio. Mary dug herself into a financial hole. She was in debt. How did she see her way out of debt?
1: Mary was, first of all, she was very resilient, so I want to say that, but she was also dogged. And Mary got herself out of a lot of jams that she created for herself over her life. And then when she saw that the walls were closing in, she knew how to get out. And what she did in this case is she got a couple of people, men that, you know, were friends with her, to help her negotiate settlements. She paid some of it down herself. And she, at that time, she wasn't getting a lot of money because the estate was still being settled. And she was maybe getting an allowance of about $50,000 a year. So she paid some of it down with that money. She also sold things back. And Mary, being a compulsive shopper, she would buy stuff that she never opened. So, for example, she had about $38,000 worth of jewelry. I mean, and this is in today's dollars, mm-hmm. worth of jewelry and goods from a store called Galt's in Washington. And she negotiated with them to return it. And some of the things weren't even open. There was jewelry that wasn't open. There was some household, like sterling silver, like toothpicks and weird stuff like that. And so she managed to settle all of those things. And the executor, who really didn't like Mary, was getting all the bills but ignoring them. And he said, I'm not going to pay one bill. And he didn't. He never had to. He never had to pay one bill. She negotiated every settlement herself. And some, I guess some, a couple were probably forgiven. But to her credit, and she never got in debt again.
0: Mary had four sons. Only one lived to adulthood. Edward died when he was four. Willie at 11. Tad at 18. And, well, she held seances in the White House. And it seemed to have deeply hurt her. How might we view her mental health now, knowing what we know about her?
1: Well, she definitely had very serious mental health issues after everybody died. I mean, she had some mental health issues before. I think anything she had, though, could have been treated. She had an inability to move forward. So, but, you know, I asked myself, if I had lost three children, how good would I be about moving forward? So she probably had some PTSD. She definitely had depression. And we have medications for these things now. She probably could have had benefited from talk therapy. She would have benefited from medications, like even Prozac would have given her a safety net. And all she wanted to do, it took away her identity, the loss of the children and the husband, because she, above all else, saw herself as a good mother, and she was, and a wife. So the seances were just her way of trying to reach, and she wanted to die. I mean, she didn't try to take her life, although there are some reports she did once, but she really just wanted to join her husband and her children. And so the seances were her way of trying to reach them. And her oldest son just couldn't take it. I mean, he mm-hmm. just, between the shopping and the seances, and she became eccentric, and people were talking about her. I mean, you know, you know people like this in your neighborhood, right? They just become isolated. They're harmless. They walk around. They don't bother people, of course. But she was a former first lady. She was going into the stores. She was buying a lot of stuff. She was not depleting her resources in any way, because by then she had quite a bit of money. I mean, she had about the equivalent of $1 million, and she was spending the interest on the bonds, and shopping fulfilled her, and going to mediums fulfilled her. But the sad thing was that she could have done something with herself in those 17 years, but didn't have enough mental health help to get out of whatever she was in.
0: Up next, we'll learn about how Mary Todd Lincoln's own son had her committed to an asylum and how Mary got out. That's next.
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0: This is All of It. I'm Allison Stewart. We're speaking to Lois Romano, the author of the book An Inconvenient Widow, The Torment, Trial, and Triumph of Mary Todd Lincoln. It's our choice for full bio. We finish up with the latter part of Mary Todd Lincoln's life, and that could be a book by itself. Mary was grieving the death of her husband, Abraham Lincoln, who was shot to death on April 14, 1865. She wasn't in the room when he died the next day. We'll explain that in a moment. Mary suffered from what we might now call depression and anxiety. The men who surrounded the Lincolns decided she was crazy and did everything from controlling her finances to having her committed to an insane asylum. Romano reports that while Mary was eccentric and volatile and showed strains of widowhood, she lived her life as she saw fit. While she was in the mental health facility, she figured out how to get herself released. This is our final segment of Full Bio with Lois Romano, author of An Inconvenient Widow, The Torment, Trial, and Triumph of Mary Todd Lincoln. In your chapter on the assassination, after Lincoln is shot, she sees him, but she is not with him when he dies. Why wasn't the first lady with her husband?
1: There were a couple of reasons. One was just pure misogyny. They didn't think she belonged in the room. And there were so many men in that room. I mean, I at one point I counted. They weren't in the room at the same time, but upwards of 60 men went through that room. Cabinet members, Supreme Court justices, governors. It was bizarre. Senators. They didn't want her in there. And part of it was that she was a bit hysterical, so she was crying a lot, but so what? You know, this is her husband. And they didn't think she belonged in the room, and she wasn't part of any medical decisions. And she went in, he died at 7:22, and she went in at 7, and he looked really bad at that point. It was clear he was breathing very heavily. His face, his eye was swollen because of the bullet. His face had discolored, and she fainted, or she screamed or something and mm-hmm. fainted. And a cabinet member said, "Get her out of here." So when Lincoln died 20 minutes later, the men in the room did a prayer, and they didn't invite her in for the prayer, which was unbelievable. And when she said to the minister, "Why didn't you tell me?" he said, "We thought it was better not to." I mean, so a bunch of men made a critical decision for her that she had to live with for the rest of her years.
0: What happened to Mary Todd Lincoln after her husband died is, I just think it's strange. There was a fight over where his body should be interred. There was a fight about how much he should receive from the government. There was a fight over his estate. When you think about these things in total, what do they have in common?
1: Well, they have misogyny in common. They were all sexist. They didn't believe that she had the right to make any of these decisions. But there was also an overlay of politics going on. You know, by the time Lincoln died, he was starting to become an icon. And so many people thought they owned the legacy. And she didn't even want him buried in Springfield, but she agreed to it. And part of what was going on, too, is she couldn't. It was precedent setting. He was the first president to be assassinated. So her asking for a pension was very unusual. And she was not liked still. People held a grudge against her still. So it was a big fight. So some people were saying, well, she shouldn't get one because he didn't fight in battle, but he was the commander in chief. Others said, well, her family fought for the Confederacy, so she was disloyal, which she wasn't. And it dragged on for several years. So I think it was just a combination of, a reputation, a narrative that set hold on her that shouldn't have. And the fact that it was precedent setting, whatever they did, and she broke precedent. I mean, because of her fight, every widowed first lady now gets a pension.
0: Judge David Davis controlled her fate for a time.
1: Yes.
0: What was his role?
1: He was very close to Lincoln. He helped get him elected president, and he was a Supreme Court justice. And when he died, I mean, when Lincoln died, Robert, the oldest son, rightfully so, and I think he probably asked his mother, asked Davis to come take hold of his father's estate. And he was probably the right man to do it. He had the stature. And he took hold of the estate and but refused to settle it for Lincoln died intestate, let me just say that. So it wasn't an easy thing. And the money had to be divided three ways between her and her two sons. But he took it and put it in a trust of some kind, and he wouldn't settle it. And no one can really understand why, because there was no liens on the estate except one $11 lien for a newspaper subscription. And he refused to settle it. And she was living on the equivalent of $50,000 a year, which was awful. And she was a former first lady. She didn't have enough money to support a home. I mean, she just wanted to live in dignity. And he, I think, again, I think he didn't like her. He wanted to return to the house in Springfield, which they owned, and she didn't want to because of the memories. He believed that she'd spend the money, which she would not have. So he held back. But he gave the oldest son money when he asked for it, some extra money. So it was really mean. I mean, he wouldn't help her when she needed money for utilities, when she quickly bought a house and then sold it. She finally takes a trip to New York to sell her clothing from Washington, which she, beautiful clothes that she had bought and got criticized for. And she wasn't wearing it, she was only wearing black. And the effort to sell the clothes became a scandal. It was terribly sad. And she didn't sell the clothes. And some 2,000 news stories were written about this awful situation about her selling clothes. I mean, who cares? Her son had a meltdown over it. And then all of a sudden, the estate gets settled because they couldn't deal with the pressure anymore. And once the estate is settled, and once, David Davis settles the estate, Mary goes to Europe and she's fine. I mean, she lives on her own and she feels like she has some control of her life.
0: Robert Todd Lincoln, her son, at 24 years old, you wrote, went from trying to protect his mother to distancing himself from her. What really sent him over the edge where he wanted to distance himself from his mom, the widow of the former president?
1: I think one of the triggering events was this clothing sale. Something about it humiliated him. And in fact, he wrote his fiance at the time and said, on one subject, my mother is not sane, and that's money. And the truth is, Mary was weird about money. And she spent, and then she always was worried about poverty, but she had a real reason to be worried about money at this moment. The sale was just triggered him. And he writes to the fiance and says, I'm afraid there'll be more situations like this. That was the first triggering event. And then as we move forward, it becomes her shopping and seeing the having the seances, all of those things together. She was eccentric. And there are a lot of male biographers who believe, and part of this might have been true, he was trying to protect his father's legacy. But I also believe he was trying to protect himself. He everything, people would talk about her, and he would get embarrassed. And he distanced himself. And then his wife also didn't like Mary. They weren't getting along because Mary, which is normal, a mother-in-law was sort of telling her how to raise the kids. Mm-hmm. And so the second Mary, her name was Mary too, didn't want her in the home anymore.
0: Robert Todd Lincoln had his mother committed to a mental health facility. How was he able to have her committed?
1: It was very slippery what he did. And I'm going to say up front here, I am not a Robert person. I mean, there are some people that are, but I am not. Basically, she comes back. She has a psychotic episode called, or maybe it was PTSD. She's happily traveling around the country with an assist, with an aide that he got for her, doing fine, going to seances, doing her thing, vacationing. And she gets it in her head 10 years to the month that Lincoln is assassinated. She gets it in her head that Robert, her last living son, is somehow on his deathbed, which he wasn't. He was fine. And I, to me and to others, medical professionals thought it was definitely PTSD because she, now all the retrospectives on Lincoln's are Lincoln's happening. They're all in the newspapers. They're in the store shops, the photos, the black drapes. And so something triggered in her head. And she takes a train. She was in Florida. She takes the train back, and she is acting erratically when she gets back. And I think part of it was medication. You know, they didn't know how to medicate people then. She wasn't sleeping, and they were giving her, medication to make her sleep. And I think it was making her hallucinate as well. She was hearing voices, and she's definitely having some sort of break. And she's shopping constantly. And then someone tells Robert that there are men. Oh, not men, but people coming in and out of her hotel room. And he knew them to be the spiritualists. And he also knew that Mary carried a lot of money on her person. And so he got it in his head that somehow she was going to get fleeced. So he goes to his father's friends and he basically rigs a trial. And there had been a law passed a few years earlier that you just couldn't commit a woman, which you could a few years earlier. It had to be a trial, but he rigged the whole thing. He went to a judge. He got a warrant for her arrest. He said she was an insane person. The judge set a hearing time. They sat a jury. All the witnesses had been prepped. None of this Mary knew. This was all done in secret. It was an ambush. And then one of Lincoln's old friends shows up and says, I have to take you to the courthouse. We think you're insane. And she walks into this crowded courtroom of 300 people. It was just so tragic. And the media was all there. And the media and the shopkeepers were called as witnesses. And it was totally a setup. And then Robert's called, and his testimony is fascinating because he spends the whole time talking about how she's shopping too much. And she's buying all this stuff she doesn't need. He didn't mention the spiritualist because that really embarrassed him. And he didn't mm-hmm. want that public. And he, at one point he said, she doesn't heed my advice. And it's like, why does she have to heed his advice? 3 hours of this testimony on and on and on. And she does have a lawyer appointed for her, like a friend, another friend of the family. But the lawyer does nothing. He never calls her to testify. No witnesses. Mary, if Mary had been given notice, and I think they were afraid of this, she could have produced a lot of people to say she was sane. Anyway, 3 hours of this testimony, and in 10 minutes, she's convicted. It's a conviction of being insane and committed to an asylum.
0: I kept wondering when I was reading your book, and maybe you have an answer, is where is the rest of her family?
1: That's a very good question. He was consulting with some of her family. Robert was, but he was not giving them the straight picture. She was a little bit isolated from them. There had been, you know, Mary was a mercurial person. There had been a falling out with her favorite sister because the sister's husband had done some things to embarrass Lincoln, and also Mary intercepted a letter by accident where the sister's daughter was criticizing Mary, and for some reason she took it out on the sister. And Mary was so embarrassed by her circumstances that she really did self-isolate a little bit. So she was not really talking to many of her family members, but when she was convicted, you can see communications going around, you know, from cousins, from sisters saying, you know, we didn't think it was going to go this far. You know, yes, we realized she needed some help. You know, she, you know, hasn't recovered from all these losses, but we didn't think she was going to be committed. And one of her sisters does end up rescuing her, which is a great story.
8: Yeah, her sister Elizabeth. People will have to read about that. She's able to get out of the institution eventually. She's crafty, we shall say.
1: Yes.
8: And she would spend the last years of her life abroad. And you wrote that she never wrote to her son.
1: Right. They became estranged. She was so angry at him. I guess she was gone about 4 years. She was furious. She couldn't get around it, that how he had betrayed her. And he also, you know, when after she was committed, this is one of my favorite parts of the story. He goes and visits her a few times, and then he goes on vacation for the summer. Which was a really big mistake. He really underestimated his mother, because in his absence is when she managed to get herself out. But as she's away, you know, she's a news junkie. She's reading newspapers. She can sort of see his career is moving, and he becomes a Secretary of War, and they're mentioning him for president. And she's writing to her sister, and it's very sweet. She's saying she could see her grandchildren running around the White House like her own children did. And so her sister tries to broker a reconciliation. And all Mary wanted to know, she had one question: would he try to commit me again? That's part of the reason she left. She was terrified he was going to try to commit her again. And he gave his word that he would not. And he kept his word. And so she came back in, I believe it was 81, and he went to visit her. He was Secretary of War, and he went to Fort Leavenworth for a stop by, and he went to visit her. And so they had a reconciliation at the end of her life for a couple of years.
8: What were her last stays like?
1: She was ill. I mean, but by now she's very physically ill. She had untreated diabetes. When she came back, she had had a bad fall in Europe, and so she had really damaged her spine. She also had untreated diabetes, and so she was losing her vision. And she, you know, nobody knew how to treat any of this stuff. She went to New York and was getting hydrotherapy, which she liked, which was really just a lot of hot baths, which we all like. But she wasn't really getting any medications. And what was interesting about this period is Garfield gets shot, and Robert is there when he gets shot, which is amazing. So he's like at two, I think he actually witnessed three assassinations. And all of a sudden there's a fund started for Lucretia to get money, his wife. And Mary benefits from this because they decide to revisit the pension. And so Lucretia's going to get a pension, but they up it to, Mary's was 3,000, they up it to five, and Mary gets five. And she also gets $15,000 as a payout for back money that she didn't get. But she was very ill. She went back to Springfield. She stayed in New York several months, went back to Springfield, and just stayed in her room and basically died of a stroke at 63 years old. She just collapsed.
8: That was on July 16th, 1882. Right. The play O Mary has quite a following. It's a wacky send-up of her. What would you want viewers to think about Mary Todd Lincoln after watching the play?
1: First of all, I want to say that I love the play, but it's indicative of where we are with Mary, right? That people could say anything about her. And the only thing that concerns me is that a whole generation now of people are going to think that she was a drunken cabaret singer. I would just like people to read about her. I mean, that's what I would say. I think the play, in fact, I will tell you, I'm doing an event with the executive producer, Lucas McMahon, in New York in September. And we're going to talk about our two Marys. And in a way, Lucas said something very interesting to me once. He said, in a way, our Marys were alike. They were both boxed in by their times and frustrated. And his Mary, of course, is a farce, but mine was a reality. So I would just hope that Mary, I think in part my book has done so well is because, oh, Mary, people were curious about her. You know, I'm hoping that's why, that people are thinking, well, was she really a drunken cabaret singer? And I'm hoping people will do a deep dive into Mary and find out what she was really like.
8: Thanks again to Lois Romano for her time. There's so much more to read about Mary Todd Lincoln. The book is called An Inconvenient Widow, The Torment, Trial, and Triumph of Mary Todd Lincoln. Full bio is produced by Jordan Loft, engineered by Juliana Fonda, and written by me.
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10: 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Jared Kushner, President Trump.

0: how to move forward in Gaza. Netanyahu initially rejected that roadmap for Israeli withdrawal from Gaza alongside Hamas disarmament. But Kushner said he sat with Netanyahu and his team and talked through what he called misunderstandings and misinformation about the plan.
1: NPR's Daniel Estrin reporting. The ABC network is suing the Federal Communications Commission in a case with major First Amendment implications, arguing that the Trump administration has violated its free speech rights by launching investigations and challenging its broadcast licenses. ABC and its corporate parent, the Walt Disney Company, argue that the FCC has taken these actions to please President Trump. We have more from NPR's David Folkenflag.
2: The network's lawsuit cites Trump's own social media posts, which condemn ABC's news coverage, its talk show The View, and late-night comedian Jimmy Kimmel, who has frequently mocked the president. Trump has openly called for ABC to be stripped of its broadcast licenses. ABC and Disney own 8 local TV stations. They require federal licenses because they rely on the public airwaves. They are also in 6 of the nation's largest markets and contribute significantly to ABC's bottom line. FCC Chair Brendan Carr says he's making sure broadcasters operate in the public interest, a legal requirement, and don't violate Trump's orders on DEI. David Folkenflik, NPR News.
1: Opening arguments are set to begin today in California against Meta over the harms its social media platforms have allegedly caused children and teenagers. California, Colorado, Kentucky, and New Jersey will argue the case, but 29 state attorneys general sued the tech giant over child safety and privacy in 2023. Earlier this month, New Mexico successfully fought to force Meta to implement changes on its platforms and pay nearly $1 billion. Meta disputes the allegation, saying it has adopted a number of child safety measures, and the evidence, it says, will reflect that. U.S. stocks are trading lower this hour. The Nasdaq is down 325 points. It's NPR.
3: And you're listening on WNYC in New York. I'm Sean Carlson. It's 81 degrees right now at 104. Police are investigating after a 30-year-old woman was stabbed to death overnight in a park that borders Crown Heights and Brownsville. Police say she was found near a set of benches in Lincoln Terrace Arthur S. Summers Park. Luis Martinez lives nearby. He says he's never seen any violence in the park when he comes to play tennis.
4: But it's always good. People have their cookouts. They are normally exercise or driving their bikes or rollerblading or having conversations or whatever. But something like that is normally it's not like that, you know.
3: Police say they're looking for a man who was seen running north on Rochester Avenue. At the time, he was wearing gray sweatpants and no shirt. Officials have not yet identified the victim as they work to notify her family. Well, it'll be one New Jersey town against the world in this year's Little League World Series starting tomorrow. Bayonne Little League will represent the Northeast region in this year's international tournament held in Williamsport, Pennsylvania. Bayonne's path to a title begins with a face-off against Massachusetts Bridgewater Joe Lazaro Little League. That game starts tomorrow at 7 at night. The World Series runs until the end of this month. It's a really nice day out there. It's 81 degrees right now here in lower Manhattan for tonight. Partly cloudy. Showers are possible after midnight tonight. Low of about 70 degrees. For tomorrow, sunny, pretty hot. Highs in the upper 80s. It'll be partly cloudy for tomorrow evening with lows in the low 70s. This nice streak of less humidity looks like it will continue. And then by Thursday, partly sunny. There's a chance of showers and thunderstorms pretty much through the day. It's going to be a little bit cooler on Thursday, high of about 82 in the afternoon. And that night, mostly cloudy. Showers are likely. We're going to see a low around 68. It's WNYC on a Tuesday afternoon at 106.
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6: Welcome back to All of It on WNYC. I'm Allison Stewart. This hour, we're talking about three people who have shaped the history and culture of New York City. We'll hear from longtime New York One personality and correspondent George Whipple about his new documentary, Whipple's World.
7: When photography went digital, I decided I wanted to make movies. Pretty damn ambitious. Went to NYU Film and Television, made the worst movie in the history of mankind, unwatchable. It had Tam Janowitz in it. It had Academy Award winning.

0: actresses in it. It was so bad. It was, so I decided, if you can't do it, report.
1: And later, a deep dive into the life and career of Governor Mario Cuomo in the new documentary, Mario. But first, let's get things started with a woman who made sex education, well, sexy. Robin Bird. In the 80s and 90s, if you turned on public access television in New York late on a Wednesday night, you would find The Robin Bird Show. Robin used her platform to encourage sex positivity and entertain her viewers. She reduced the stigma surrounding sexuality. During the AIDS epidemic, she became a key source of sex education, encouraging her viewers to practice safe sex and use protection. All with a big grin, a great laugh, and a barely there bikini. Clothes were optional for guests. A new HBO documentary dives into the archive of The Robin Bird Show and follows Robin as she begins to engage with her own legacy. The film is titled Bang My Box, The Robin Bird Story. It's available to stream now on HBO Max. In a moment, we're going to hear from Robin Bird herself, but first, my conversation with filmmakers Jillian Gunther and Stephanie Schwamm. Stephanie tells me that she and Jillian were fans of Robin Bird growing up, and that's how they convinced her to do the documentary.
2: Well, first of all, I think what was really important to Robin was we were fans and we were bird watchers. And I think, you know, when you meet her, one of the first things she asks you is, did you watch my show? Was I part of your life? That's really important to her. So the fact that we both had these sort of hilarious and very typical stories of people who, you know, watched the show when we were young. And, you know, it was such a massive part of forming, you know, our experience and our sex education. I think that she loved that. And then on top of it, I think, as Jillian said, you know, the fact that I think she could feel our goodwill towards her. And, you know, we went in really asking a lot of questions rather than sort of telling her what our agenda was.
1: So when did you first see the show, Jillian?
3: I was probably 10. I grew up in downtown New York. I had a little black and white TV with a UHF dial and rabbit ears. And it was, I didn't even have to hide it because it was the 70s. And I had it on my lap and I would find it. And it was like a free thrill. And it was very exciting. And it didn't feel dirty or yucky. It felt like a kind of, you know, she's really celebrated burlesque and she really appreciated people's talents. And you really felt that the way she spoke with people, you know, in our film, Annie Sprinkle, who is a downtown New York performer, you know, she was celebrated. She came on and she said that everyone loved to go through the show and see, you know, and present their work. And so she really treated it like work. And as everyone was an artist and human. So that took away the feeling of a scary voyeurism.
1: How about for you, Stephanie? When did you first encounter Robin Bird?
2: For me, it was probably around the age of 12. And I would travel with my mom to New York when she had business here. And she would have business at night and leave me in the hotel alone with the remote control. So I found Robin and it was just like, it was the most fantastic thing ever. I mean, the story that I always tell is the first time when I was little and I snuck porn, I was so scared. And I was like, oh my God, what is that man doing to that woman? And then when I saw Robin, it was like, wait a minute, this is so joyful and everyone's naked. And this is what that looks like. Oh my gosh. And I think I was really struck by the joy of seeing the bodies move, and there was just no shame at all. And I think, you know, when we talk about Robin, we talk about this idea that, you know, shame was just like off the table, you know, mm-hmm. in what she did. She wanted people to feel loved and no one should be harmed. And that was her entire ethical framework. You know, there was no moralizing, there was no agenda. It was just beauty and joy.
1: One thing you get about Robin is how much tape of her there is, and she has it. Going through that tape, Jillian, what did you find that surprised you?
3: I think primarily we were quite surprised that she had all 600 tapes in her New York apartment and in three storage spaces. And she had not taken it out at all. So she, in order to look at these tapes, they had to be baked in a process so that the humidity was taken out of them before they could play because they're old. So we actually had to choose very carefully because we couldn't afford to bake all of the tapes. We chose about 40 tapes. And we had to do that by talking to her about who had appeared, what coincided with what history we wanted to tell. So it was a very specific sort of paper cut before we went in and handled the actual archives. I think it was surprising that she had been so political without meaning to be political when we saw the material. We call her an accidental activist, and she wouldn't call herself political either, but she was a body positive, sex positive, pro free speech, pro safe sex before any of that language even existed.
4: Jillian, what was New York about Robin Bird and the Robin Bird Show?
3: I would say that, you know, she's pre-Giuliani, pre-algorithm, pre-platform. She was local public access. You know, she really made that show for her local community, but that was the so-called capital of the world, New York City. So that became something that was spread, you know, all over. But I think I can't imagine a childhood without her in it. She was... you know, doing her own drum. I know somebody just wrote an article and said she was the something about millennials, but we really think of her as a Gen X darling, you know, and I think she's iconically part of our childhood and growing up because of the lack of rules. It was, you know, there wasn't a lot of money in New York then. There was, you know, and it was the Wild West, and the, you know, public access was the Wild West. So she was a precursor to all this kind of structure that ended up coming down on us.
4: Stephanie, Jillian kind of answered this, but I want to ask you this. In what ways was the Robin Bird Show a product of its time, and what ways was it ahead of its time?
2: Yeah, I mean, I think public access was at the time, I think it was the open internet before the internet existed. Channel J was New York City's only ungoverned adult public access channel. And so I think Robin just stepped into a void that was there that could only happen at that time.
4: Jillian, do you consider the Robin Bird Show a feminist show?
3: Well, that's such an interesting question. I think it is a feminist show, but not because Robin is labels herself a feminist. And I think that's what's wonderful about her is that she acts on instinct, and that her instincts coincided with movements in history. And that was something that we really thought about in making the film, because she was, you know, she didn't speak about issues. She just did what she felt was right. So she's certainly a feminist. She's certainly, you know, in retrospect, she's certainly impacted, you know, she, you know, they went to the Supreme Court fighting for free speech. That was something she did out of her own will, not thinking of it as a political action, but it was, you know, she found out, you know, she was a First Amendment fighter. And, we always like to mention, Allison, that the case she won in her First Amendment fight was against Time Warner, who now owns HBO and just paid for this film about her.
4: Well, then.
2: Yeah, we love that part. I mean, the other thing we like to talk about, too, is this idea of language and how the language sort of is meeting Robin where she was at, where, you know, the terms body positive, sex positive, queer safe spaces, these were ideas that weren't yet articulated in language. So we always think it's so interesting that the language sort of met Robin where she was naturally.
4: A big part of the documentary is the love story between Robin and her husband, Shelley. They've been together 50 plus years at this point. Yeah. And he's going through dementia. He's a happy person. Stephanie, what did you observe about them as a couple during your time filming them?
2: Well, they were just magic. And we think about Shelley as being sort of the gift from the universe, you know, because I think when we thought about making the film about her, you know, we didn't know about Shelley the way nobody knew about Shelley. And I think the thing that was the most moving part of this is Robin's care for him that is so profound and so intentional. And, you know, I don't think she looks at it this way, but it's wonderful payback for a lifetime of them together where he supported her and he made everything possible for her. So that story was just so unbelievable. And, you know, I think Jillian and I both as lovers of romantic comedies and loving of that tradition, you know, the idea that we had this kind of Jewish New York rom-com to sort of, you know, lace through the film was such a gift for us. And we feel like it really took things to the next level.
4: Robin really began to dedicate part of her show to safe sex education, but she made it sort of accessible. What was unique about her approach to sex education, Jillian?
3: She really spoke about it from, you know, from observation and from being within the community. She thought she was taking care of her community. That was her approach. It wasn't about being on a soapbox. You know, she talked about safe sex on TV when the government wasn't talking about it. And when we started to, you know, we actually set up a bird call hotline for people to call in and tell their stories like this. And we were overwhelmed with stories from people in the gay community who said that they felt she had saved their lives, that she, you know, she says in the film that she saw people and she thought and she wanted to remind everybody to use condoms. She showed demonstrations in a very happy-go-lucky way on how to make a dental dam out of a condom. Like, she really was very inclusive and no shame involved. And I think, you know, what she meant to the gay community was more profound than we could have even imagined. It was different as little kids watching TV and seeing a sexy, funny lady. But then to have this open up like an onion and see the impact she had was really, really profound for us to get to tell that part of the story and to learn about it.
1: That was my conversation with directors Jillian Gunther and Stephanie Schwamm, and now Robin Bird herself, who began our conversation with a passionate call to support public radio.
5: Hello, Allison. How are you? Hello, NPR. I love NPR. We need more public radio. We cannot fight enough to keep it. Public radio, the voice of the people.
1: Love it. Thank you, Robin, for the shout out. We appreciate it. What was it like to have filmmakers in your home asking you questions about this time in your life?
5: They weren't just any filmmakers to me. They were the filmmakers that I allowed in my home. As you will see in the film, I didn't let anybody in my home because my home became an office warehouse where I have my tapes and my equipment, where I did all my editing and transferring and uploading all the technology. And then one day I said, you know, I'm an analog girl and I'm going to stick to that. And all this digital stuff, I can't keep up with.
1: Understood. Understood.
5: But they were my girls. They were the ones. And I was reluctant, and it took a little breathtaking setback of my, you know, situation there. And I went, nope, the story has to be told.
1: When you initially started the show, what were your goals? What did you want to achieve with the Robin Bird Show?
5: Well, I didn't like what was on television late at night before you went to sleep, but have those bad dreams of the news of the day. So I wanted to turn you on and tuck you in and give you fun and fantasy and relaxation after a day of hard work or a day of I was like the entertainer's entertainer as well. So some people were coming back from their jobs as servers, bartenders, performers, Broadway shows, or at the cabarets. And I was there to turn you on and tuck you in.
4: Robin, you were a producer on this show. as well.
5: I'm producer, director, in front of the camera. I'm a camera person when the guests are on, in front of the camera dancing. Yep. I'm the editor. I'm the babysitter. I'm a jack of all trades, a Jane of all trades.
4: When did you first realize that you had become a New York celebrity?
5: Well, I'm a native New Yorker. So the minute I was born, I guess I was, you know, that's the old saying by Frank Sinatra, if you can make it here, you can make it anywhere. So why bother leaving? And I had such a great platform to the audience and the community. So, I mean, I'm ahead of my time. Yeah. I just did what I wanted to do. I didn't do it for fame. I did it for love, for the love of people and for the love of myself. You know, you give love, you get love. And this movie is almost like a love letter to me, because they really got the essence of everything that I've done. And I'm like, wow, I did all that.
4: What do you hope the legacy of the Robin Bird Show is?
5: Well, there's so much. Safe sex, sex positivity, body consciousness of your own, you know, be comfortable in your own skin. There's so much. Freedom of speech. Don't let anybody tell you you can't do anything. As long as you're not hurting yourself or somebody else, you can do whatever you want, as long as you're not breaking a law or hurting someone. And there's so much, there's just so much that be your own person. Don't care what other people think. I never cared what anybody thought, because they had told me I couldn't do this, I couldn't do that. And because they told me I couldn't do this and couldn't do that, I went out of my way to do it all.
4: That was my conversation with Robin Bird and directors Gillian Gunther and Stephanie Schwamm about their new documentary, Bang My Box, The Robin Bird Story. You can stream it now on HBO Max. Up next, we hear from another New York television host, though this one keeps his clothes on. George Whipple and director Adam Paul Verity discuss their new documentary, Whipple's World. That's next.
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4: You're listening to All of It on WNYC. I'm Allison Stewart. Robin Bird was one New York television icon. Now it's time to hear from another, George Whipple.
1: George has spent more than three decades getting celebrities to stop on a crowded red carpet and actually talk to him. Along the way, he's become a New York institution in his own right. He's known for an easy rapport with A-list stars and, yes, for those eyebrows. The New York Times actually dubbed him the Eyebrow Man in a profile. But as the documentary Whipple's World reveals, there's a whole lot more to George. Director Adam Paul Verity joined me alongside George, and it was George who kicked things off by explaining how he went from being a lawyer to a New York One personality, and it involves Warhol.
0: Well, the way it happened is I started, when I got out of law school and went to work at Cravath, all of my friends were artists, but they weren't working 15 hours a day. And we were friends with a lot of New York City artists. And one of them, Andy Warhol, said to me, take pictures of your friends. So I became a photographer. Mm-hmm. So for a decade before I went on TV, I was a photographer for the New York Times and Harper's Bazaar, Town and Country. And so I spent a decade doing that. When photography went digital, I decided I wanted to make movies. Pretty damn ambitious. Went to NYU Film and Television, made the worst movie in the history of mankind, unwatchable. It had Tama Janowitz in it. It had Academy Award winning actresses in it. It was so bad. So I decided, if you can't do it, report. Mm-hmm. And I was at the National Arts Club one day, and I looked up, and there was New York One. I said, 24 hours a day, they might have a minute for me.
1: That's what I tell graduates back when I started, that you have to look for a place that needs you, that wants you. And New York One was that place for you.
0: It was definitely that place for me. I beat down their doors for a year, and they said, nothing. And then the guy that ran the station, Steve Paulus, called Jill Brook at CNN. And Jill said, this guy knows more in his pinky about New York, celebrity, society, nightlife, than you could ever train a reporter and give him a chance. And then for a year, I made packages that were completely unairable. Again, I would not go away. Stayed all night, worked at the law office, and stayed all night making news packages. And finally, Paula said to his second in command, make this guy arable. He will not go away. So we got to put him on the air, so make him do something that's arable.
1: Adam, why did you think there was a film in George's story?
12: I mean, it's a great question. Essentially, all of what you've described there with this 30-year history, and he's so recognizable in New York. Mm-hmm. Whilst I've been filming with him, he gets stopped on the street all the time. You have to imagine that I'm from England, right? I'm from the north of England, and I came over here about 10 years ago. I had no idea who George Whipple was, but my first job here in America was actually what they would call a photojournalist at New York One, and we would cover all sorts of different things. I was on a team, sort of the documentary team, so one day I'd be doing a drug bust with the NYPD in Staten Island, and then the next day I might be doing something with Frank DeLella on the theater show. Mm-hmm. So it was a little bit of everything. And one day I get this email, tonight you're going to cover a red carpet with George Whipple. And I'd never covered a red carpet, never even been to a red carpet. And I certainly had never heard of George Whipple. So I had no idea what I was in for when later that evening I turned up to film this thing. George arrives customarily late. So I'm nervously awaiting his arrival. In he comes with the giant eyebrows and the amazing suit, And that was it. I was kind of hooked in. I was like, who is this guy? I had no idea. And so back at the station, I would hear these rumblings of all of these. Well, he's a lawyer, right? He's not just an entertainment journalist. He's a lawyer? How? What? What? And then I would hear, he's mentioned in a Beastie Boys record. Really? He was played by Daryl Hammond on SNL, right? No. So I just kept hearing this. And as you mentioned, the Declaration of Independence features. Just the history of the Whipple family in itself would have been an incredible documentary. But when you roll all of that into one, I sat there and I thought, what I would love to do right now is scroll through some streaming services and watch a documentary about this guy, because he seems really fascinating. But there wasn't one. So I guess that was, if you like, the genesis of me starting to you know, explore the idea of making something with George.
1: George, you have such good chemistry with people on the red carpet. What's your philosophy about interviewing people?
0: Well, you know, it's tough to say. I don't think it's a philosophy. I think it's just the way I deal with the world. I've never felt less than anybody. And I think that served me well with celebrity journalism. Mm-hmm. And I think it served me well as a business guy. They say there's nobody that can talk to a board of directors or a CEO like I can. And I think it's because I look at all people as equal. Mm-hmm. And I think the fact that I'm not intimidated or fawning is refreshing to the celebrities. And also the sure knowledge that I cover film and I work, like you luckily work, for a reputable journalistic organization. Pretty rare, you know, hard to get a Peabody. You know, we work for reputable news organizations where they've never asked me to get gossip or personal stuff, none of which I'm interested in. Mm-hmm. I cover film. And I love movies. My mother loves movies. I love actors. And I love talking to them about it. So I think those two things have allowed me to develop good relationships with celebrities. But mostly it's the eyebrows, I think.
1: We'll talk about those in just a moment. We're talking to Adam Paul Verite and George Whipple about the film Whipple's World, about George's life as a red carpet interviewer, a white shoe lawyer, and his life as a family man as well. What did you notice about George on the red carpet that you thought was interesting, that you thought that people would be interested in knowing more about?
12: I mean, just the simple fact that he's been doing this for 30 years is unusual. You know, the red carpet experience isn't something that usually a journalist will do for so long. And I think the reason he's been doing it and the reason why he always is, you know, getting those good sound bites from people is the fact that he's built this relationship over this period of time. So, you know, he always says to me, you know, I'm not famous, but like George Clooney knows who I am, you know. So it's a I think a really interesting place that he sort of holds in this entertainment journalism, because, you know, when people see him, they make a beeline for him, you know. Even the ones who don't stop, like in the film, you'll see Lin-Manuel Miranda. He's not actually stopping for any press, but he yells back, "Hey, Mr. Whipple," you know, because he didn't want to pass by without acknowledging. So. I mean, he just has this aura about him. And, you know, we joke about the eyebrows, but really, it's one of his most recognizable features. Everybody does know him as the eyebrow man. You know, so people, even people who are walking the red carpet for the first time, as you'll see in the movie, too, they get starstruck because they say, "George, I've been watching you on TV for, you know, 20 years. And so he's, in their mind, kind of a celebrity as well. And so it becomes more of like a conversation with somebody who, you know, feels comfortable on TV. It's not just a microphone sticking into the shot. He's there with them. You know what I mean? He's a part of it. So, you know, filming the behind the scenes of that was really fun and fascinating to see him just instantly strike up a rapport with somebody. You know, you see Bryan Cranston at the beginning of the movie and they're having a sword fight with their microphones. It just, these things just kind of happen. And it was just really a fun experience to be there to film the behind the scenes of the red carpet.
1: George, did you ever have an image consultant say we need to work on your look?
0: I had probably the greatest television man in the world look at me and say, "Yeah, we could put you on, but we'd have to cut your eyebrows and do this and do that."
1: Yeah.
0: So I've had an image consultant say everything I'm doing is wrong. And Columbia Journalism apparently did a little class where they talked about me and the image of, you know, wearing a suit. I wore a suit as a photographer. I wear a suit as a lawyer. I wear a suit on television. And the image that we've created and the eyebrows, you know, when I started on TV, it was like, well, Andy had this white wig and Tom Wolfe wore a white suit. And what am I going to do to be recognizable? And it took us 2 or 3 years to figure out it was the eyebrows. Mm. But now my hairdresser, Julian Ferrelli, cuts them off all the time. So they're half the size. They're half the size of what they would be. They'd literally be coming at you if they didn't chop them. So image consultants I haven't done. This is just my upbringing. This is my genetics. This is who I am.
4: It's authentically yourself.
0: It's authentic.
4: Which is what I think people are picking up.
0: That's what people always say to me. You're authentic. I am what I am. I'm not faking anything. I'm really what you see is what I am.
4: You open the film, Adam. It's very interesting because George is looking down and then he looks up and it's showtime. He's ready to go. Why did you want to start the film that way?
12: I mean, one of the great sort of joys of making a documentary like this, aside from getting to follow and do the behind the scenes and the interviews and all of that, it's actually the archive, which was one of the other big appeals for me. At the beginning of the process, we talked to George about, you know, wanting to make the film. And he said, well, you know, I have 5,000 videotapes, right? And I said, no. And so one of the reasons why it's taken us a little bit longer than perhaps normal to finish a documentary like this, a feature documentary, is because we also were involved in the digitizing and then the cataloging of those 5,000 tapes. And so for me, just looking through these tapes that nobody has ever seen because they would have been recorded. You know, these guys are doing three packages a week for 30 years. Wow. So, you know, there was no time. There's no time to reflect back on these tapes. So I'm getting these tapes and I'm seeing them for the first time and I'm scrubbing through and I find all of these moments that I think are just really fascinating, kind of under the hood moments that most people perhaps would have skipped past. But when I saw him standing there, It just signified to me the fact that he has probably just been in court all morning and he's gone straight to the shoot. He's standing there with his eyes closed, recuperating for a second until his camera person is ready to hit record. And so he counts him down, his eyes open up, the eyebrows pop, and he says, I'm George Whipple, and he's ready to go on a dime. And so for me, when I found that clip, I just immediately bookmarked it and just put it into the folder of start of the show. You know, that's just felt like a great way of opening up.
4: George, for people who don't know, you are an attorney. You're recently named one of the best employment lawyers in America. How did you become interested in law?
0: Well, I think that I was very interested in going into public service as a young man and going into the political process. And the way to do that, the training for that, was always considered the law. And so I went to law school and then got seduced a little bit by Wall Street and the greatest law firm in the world, Cravath, Swaine & Moore, and I've been practicing ever since then.
4: What is your, the way you interview people as a celebrity journalist, does it have a lawyerly-like aspect to it?
0: Well, it's interesting. Lucia Swanson, who was the deputy general counsel at Donaldson, Lufkin, Jenrata Investment Bank here in New York, once said to me, exactly what you do on television is what you do in the courtroom. You ask people questions and you tell compelling stories with the answers. And that was a very interesting, I thought, observation. So that made me realize that they are actually much more similar than I thought they were. I thought they were very much bifurcated. And then Brady Dugan, who was the first American CEO of a Swiss bank, said to me, can't you do for the bank what you do on TV? And we thought about that, and we made a weekly television show for the bank. So it's interesting what you're saying. And then we do employment law this week, which is a weekly television show about employment law. And the idea is they are similar. You've hit something that some people have observed. You've hit something. They are similar, but I didn't realize it. They were bifurcated in my mind.
4: It's very interesting in the film because we get a little bit into your family background. I want to play a little bit from Whipple's world, and we can talk about it on the other side.
13: Whipples came from Europe in the very first wave of immigration. This pattern was the official flag of the United States, and it's called the Whipple Peace Flag. It was designed by Wayne Whipple. We're proud that we're related to three signers of the Declaration of Independence: Charles Carroll of Carrollton, Stephen Hopkins, and William Whipple, who signed from New Hampshire. Abraham Whipple, one of our cousins, was a captain, and he rose to be Commodore in the American Navy. Well, that's the USS Whipple from the First World War. So Abraham Whipple inspired my direct ancestor, my great-great-great-grandfather, Benjamin Whipple, to join him. And he was captured in a naval encounter and thrown into the prison ship Jersey in Brooklyn. My great-great-great-grandfather's legs rotted off from gangrene, and his descendants, you know, included the Reverend George Whipple, a famed abolitionist minister, Henry Benjamin Whipple, the first Episcopal bishop of Minnesota, a great fighter for Indian rights, Susan B. Anthony, the great advocate for women's rights.
4: That's an amazing story about your family. You could have gone one of two ways. You could have been like just a man about town and enjoyed yourself. But you decided to go into a career in law and entertainment. Did you have a sense of, is it noblesse oblige? Did you want to do something with what you had?
0: The family has been radical for 400 years. No, seriously.
4: Yeah, no.
0: I mean, we came literally as slaves to this country, indentured servants. 7 years of servitude. We luckily had an escape at the end of those 7 years. And frankly, we ran away to be in Rhode Island where people were free. But we've been right in all aspects. I mean, I'm a descendant of a Native American 10 generations back, so we have that. We have so many people that have fought for the best of America for 400 years. And I've tried to do my part with philanthropy and political stuff to continue that tradition of, you know, doing good. And I think a lot of, certainly my family, but a lot of, quote, old families in America feel that tremendous obligation because we're very proud of what we've created here, a country of immigrants where everybody has a chance and everybody should be equal. It's the goal. It's not, has not been achieved, and we inch towards it, and then we get pushed a little bit back, but this is the country that we created, we died and fought for and bled for, and I love it, and I'm proud of it, and I want to do everything I can to make it live up to its promise, because it's only a goal, it's only a dream. We're not there yet, but it's a great dream.
1: That was my conversation with New York One correspondent George Whipple and director Adam Paul Verity about their new documentary, Whipple's World. Up next, a documentary focuses on the life and career of one of New York's most consequential governors, Mario Cuomo. That's next.
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0: You're listening to All of It on WNYC. I'm Allison Stewart. A new documentary about New York Governor Mario Cuomo premiered earlier this year at the Tribeca Film Festival. The movie is titled Mario and sets the political leader's rise, governorship, and national popularity against the context of Ronald Reagan's administration, including Cuomo's famous speech at the 1984 Democratic Convention addressing Reagan directly.
1: There is despair, Mr. President, in the faces that you don't see, in the places that you don't visit, in your shining city.
0: The film was directed by Peter, George, and Teddy Coonhart, and it'll be available to stream on lifestories.org on October 26th. George kicked off the conversation by explaining why a film about Mario Cuomo actually begins with another politician, Ronald Reagan.
2: Well, we wanted to start the film by having a context of today. And so when you hear Make America Great Again by Ronald Reagan, it immediately sinks it into where we are today. And when you have John Meacham make the parallel to wanting to study someone like Mario Cuomo the same way you should understand and remember Hamilton, it really puts him on a new level of not just in the New York zeitgeist, but also on the national level, which was important for us.
0: George Meacham says that Mario Cuomo came from the tradition of Roosevelt and the New Deal, yeah, because he grew up with that. How did his family benefit from New Deal policies?
2: Yeah, so when FDR passed the New Deal in the 30s, Mario Cuomo's parents both came from Italy. They didn't speak English. Mario didn't even speak English until he was 8 years old. And the whole point of the New Deal was to set up a government safety net that allowed everyone to prosper, especially those who were in such need at the time. And Mario's parents were were beneficiaries of this policy. That stayed with Mario for his whole life. He believed that government, if done well, can help. And that's a very important part that we wanted to explore, because that without that policy in place by FDR, I don't think Mario would have been who he was today.
0: Teddy, how did Cuomo's Italian identity shape his politics?
3: It shaped his whole life, not just his politics.
0: Yeah.
3: We believe he suffered from immigrant trauma. We don't necessarily talk about that directly, but indirectly in the film, he was always considered in his less than, whether it was not being able to get a law firm job, whether it was never being taken seriously with an Italian last name.
0: Mm-hmm.
3: It really defined his character. And he never forgot his roots.
0: Yeah, I didn't know that he didn't speak English until he was 8 years old.
2: Isn't that amazing?
0: That is amazing. How do you think his being Italian, Italian-American, shaped his identity and shaped who he was?
2: Well, you know, I actually think it also identified the significance of family for him. The Italian family experience for him was, it's all about being around the kitchen table. It's all about being home, having a home-cooked meal. We have a scene in the film where after he gives his amazing keynote speech, he doesn't stay around and take the accolades and be with everyone. He took a red eye, flew home, and he wanted to be back in New York with his family. So his whole world was surrounded by his culture and where he came from.
0: Teddy, at the core of the documentary are these diaries that Cuomo kept. When and where were these diaries from?
3: He kept diaries throughout his whole political life. And to us, they were the big unlock.
0: Mm-hmm.
3: They allowed us to see the man behind the politician, the man behind the lawyer. We were able to see the internal struggles that he was going through, how it was being a father, how it was being a son. It really allowed us to humanize him and understand him, both sides of him. So without the diaries, I don't think we would have been able to get to the depth that we were able to get to in the film.
0: Yeah, Chris Cuomo describes him as staying up all night at his desk just writing.
2: Yeah, he was, and we have some amazing footage that we found with access from the Cuomo family after building so much trust between us and their family. They unlocked all the personal photos, home movies, things of that nature, and allowed us to use the diaries, obviously. And we found a VHS of Mario sitting behind a desk, and the camera pans behind him. You see him writing in the diary. It's the only footage that we found of that. And you really see he's up at 2, 3 in the morning writing, reflecting. He really put in the hours more than anyone I've ever seen.
3: George and I are of a younger generation where we weren't familiar with Mario. He was not a household name. We saw the Tappan Zee Bridge become the Mario Cuomo Bridge. But other than that, we weren't very aware of him. We were well aware of Andrew Cuomo and Chris Cuomo, but we were not very aware of Mario until we did a film on President Obama, and David Axelrod said, in order to understand Obama's 2004 speech, you have to go back to Mario's 1984 speech.
0: See, I remember him because I'm old. And it's why I wanted to go to the Georgetown School of Foreign Service. I ended up going to Brown, but I thought like I was going to be the governor of New Jersey when I was 17 years old because of Mario Cuomo. Some and politicians like him, did not his party, whomever, but just their belief in service is what I really believed in as well. And I was like, that's what politicians used to believe in.
2: Well, yeah, you used a word earlier, moral. He lived by a code of moral leadership, a moral compass. And in all of our films, we try and find that as the centerpiece of all the people that we do what we like to call a character study on. We've done, as Teddy mentioned, President Obama. We've done Gloria Steinem. We just did a film on Katharine Graham. All walks of life, Bryan Stevenson, different people of different groups of different backgrounds of their profession to where they live to what they fight for. But they all have a moral guiding compass. And that's what really drew us, besides just his beautiful speech and the way he governed. He stood for the right reasons and stood up for the people that needed it.
0: This text says, I wanted Mario Cuomo to run for president. I never understood why he didn't. And you get into this in the documentary. Will you share a little bit?
3: You know, I wasn't surprised he didn't run for president. He didn't want it. He didn't want to put his family through the campaign of running for president. It just wasn't in his DNA. He loved the law, and what surprised us more was why he didn't accept the Supreme Court nomination. Mm-hmm. Every son or daughter wants to please their parents, and Mario's mother wanted him to be a judge. That was the holy grail, and here he had the ability to take the highest judge seat mm-hmm. in this country, and he didn't. And again, I think what George mentioned about family, I think it all goes back to family. He wanted to be with his family. He didn't want to live in D.C., but we're still unsure of that.
0: George, how would Mario Cuomo identify himself on the political spectrum? To the left, to the center, or did he not think that way?
2: No, there's actually a great podcast story that we followed before doing this called The Last Liberal. And that's how we think of Mario and how he would have seen himself. He was he believed in liberal values. He believed that the government can help, and he believed in policies and governance that benefit everyone versus just himself. And so he was a pretty firm believer in this.
0: We have an interesting text, and I would be interesting what you think about it. It says, I'm concerned this doc is a love fest for Mario Cuomo, who used to be a hero of mine until I learned about some bullying behavior by him, along with some homophobia and some antagonistic behavior towards his rival. Does the film address any of this?
2: So we dive into, it's definitely not a love fest or hagiography or anything. We take a very we're independent documentary journalists. We're very respectful of the process that we do. We have a large team. It took us 2 years to make this film, and in all of our research and all of our storytelling, we dive into warts and all. I mean, there are things where he was a bully with the press. There was a whole scene about how he would show his frustration and his anger could come out. The journalist Peg Breen talks about how he was probably the smartest person in the room, and he believed it, and he probably was also the smartest person in the room.
3: And he made sure everyone in the room knew that he was the smartest person.
2: So there's definitely, it is not just a love fest by any means, but we respect him, and we respect his moral code, and that's what we wanted to shine a light on.
0: Cuomo was a Catholic. He separated his personal beliefs from his political beliefs when it came to abortion. How did Mario Cuomo walk the line between the personal and the political? What do you think, Teddy?
3: He was respectful of personal and political, but he wasn't going to jeopardize how he felt about his own life and the life, his moral. Again, sorry, I'm stumbling here.
0: That's okay.
3: Go ahead, George.
2: Well, I was going to say what we explore in the film is that he believed in a woman's right to choose. And he believed that even though that's completely the opposite of what is a belief of the Catholic Church, he did not want to waver. And he went, he spoke at Notre Dame. He gave this one of the most profound speeches we had ever heard, honestly. But even on some level, more of an amazing speech than his 84 DNC speech. And the result was he was excommunicated. And this was the hardest thing in his life, was not being able to take communion and be welcome in the church afterwards. But he had a guiding light and he stuck with it. And so to us, it shows that if there's something he believes in, even if there's a higher calling that he's not supposed to, he still sticks with it. And that's what we explored.
0: In the film, he ran for a fourth term in 1994. He was defeated by George Pataki. He had a low favorability rating heading into that election, Teddy. What happened in Cuomo's final term that he lost?
3: First, he would say the budget. The budget was out of control. He couldn't get a hold of it. It wasn't resolved. He didn't want to leave New York possibly to run for president and leave New York in this state. And I just think he was tired.
0: He was sort of done a little bit?
3: He was sort of done. And I'm not sure he should have run.
2: Yeah, he was ready to be a teacher. He was ready to do that last phase of life of being grandpa and being with his family. So it seemed like that it kind of run its course, and it was the right time to for him, unfortunately, lose, and the new wave came in. But he enjoyed the last phase of his life.
0: And the last phase of his life did not agree to being on the Supreme Court, although Bill Clinton wanted to nominate him, yes?
2: Pretty amazing, isn't it? You would think that would have been a definite.
0: So what did he do in his final years?
3: He was grandpa, first and foremost. He loved his grandkids. He got many, many, many granddaughters. And then finally, he got a grandson named Mario. He taught the law. He did the speaking tour. Yeah. And he just enjoyed watching his family.
0: That was my conversation with directors George and Teddy Coonhart about their new documentary, Mario, about the life and career of New York Governor Mario Cuomo. On the show tomorrow, a journey through New York from the history of salsa to New York State road trips. That's all of it for today. I appreciate you listening, and I appreciate you. I'll meet you back here next time.
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8: From WHYY in Philadelphia, I'm Terry Gross with Fresh Air. Jason Segel is nominated for an Emmy for his starring role in the comedy drama series Shrinking. He plays a psychotherapist who's having a nervous breakdown but is continuing to see patients. He's frustrated that every week his patients complain about the same things over and over and seem incapable of change. He tells his mentor, as therapists, they know what their patients should do.
9: We know the answer. Don't you ever want to just make them do it?
8: So he starts telling his patients what they should do. There are consequences. Today, Jason Segel tells us what playing a therapist has taught him about therapy and about himself.

0: never been used. It authorizes the president to impose up to 50% tariffs on imports from countries that discriminate against U.S. commerce. Trump claims some of Canada's trade policies do just that. The new tariff threat against Ottawa comes as free trade negotiations between the U.S., Canada, and Mexico have hit major stumbling blocks. Kristen Wright, NPR News, Washington.
1: President Trump's son-in-law and envoy, Jared Kushner, says he's optimistic about the U.S.'s end to the war in Gaza. He held back-to-back talks with Hamas and Israeli Prime Minister Benjamin Netanyahu about the U.S. plan. Former U.S. Ambassador Daniel Shapiro spoke to NPR about the prospects of Hamas complying with Israel's demand to fully disarm.
2: On the Israeli side, you have this very loud rejection of the roadmap that's been proposed and an insistence that they won't withdraw before full disarmament, despite what Jared Kushner and the Board of Peace have described as a step-by-step process. And they've also said they won't allow any limitation on their actions, military actions against Hamas in Gaza. But at the same time, they're taking some measures to advance various aspects of the plans.
1: The mayor of Moscow says Ukraine launched more than 600 drones toward the Russian capital. Mayor Sergei Sobyanin says it happened from Monday night into Tuesday morning. Russian authorities say at least 180 were shot down in the Moscow area alone. Local officials reported some people were injured. Russia has been at war with Ukraine since it launched its full-scale invasion in 2022. This is NPR News.
3: And it's on WNYC in New York. I'm Sean Carlson. 82 degrees right now at 204. New York City offers a last resort option for low-income tenants facing eviction over unpaid rent. It's called a one-shot deal and helps cover rental arrears. But data shows the city's Department of Social Services is approving only one of every four one-shot deal applications. The rejection rate stayed flat in the first 3 months of Mayor Mamdani's tenure. Sam Hernandez is a staff attorney at Bronx Legal Services. She says poor communication and improper denials plagued the program, and it still hasn't improved under Mamdani.
4: Many advocates believed that the process would get better and it wouldn't be such a challenge to get such simple things done.
3: The city says the number of requests has surged in recent years and that it plans to streamline the application and response process. A plan to add a marina and restaurant to a park along the Brooklyn waterfront has some neighbors worrying the secluded green space would change for the worse. WNYC's Liam Quigley has more.
5: WNYC Transmitter Park has been open to the public since 2012. You can't buy anything there. It's just a little park by the water where people come for fresh air. That could change if a concession plan that includes a marina and cafe in an old WNYC radio building at the site goes forward. Neighbors say it's part of an ongoing commercialization of city parks. The Parks Department says it's listening for public feedback, and the plans are in the very early stages. But the pushback comes as advocates for the park say they just want some new public restrooms and not a further commodification of the waterfront.
3: Again, it's 82 degrees out there in lower Manhattan. We're going to see lows tonight in the low 70s. We could see some showers and thunderstorms. For tomorrow, sunny skies, it's going to be hot, high around 88 degrees. It's WNYC at 206.
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7: 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life. 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
8: This is Fresh Air. I'm Terry Gross. My guest Jason Segel is nominated for an Emmy for his leading role in the series Shrinking. The first three seasons are streaming on Apple TV. When we first meet his character Jimmy, he's a psychotherapist who's having a nervous breakdown but continues to work with his patients. Believing he's having a breakthrough as a therapist, he intervenes in his patients' lives. He gives them inappropriate advice to do things Jimmy believes will change their lives for the better and prevent them from complaining about the same things week after week without ever making an effort to fix the problems. The reason Jimmy is falling apart is that his wife was killed in a car accident a year ago. His teenage daughter is in high school when the series starts. She accuses him of being so absorbed in his own grief, he's emotionally abandoned her instead of helping her through her grief. Jimmy's mentor and colleague is played by Harrison.

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4: 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It's followed by All Things Considered at 4 o'clock this afternoon. Pretty nice out there. It's 84 degrees. It's a little humid. It's a little cloudy as well. We could see some showers this evening here in our area. We'll see temperatures in the low 60s. And then for tomorrow here in New York City, we are looking at sunny skies. It's going to be pretty hot, high around 88 in the afternoon. Mostly clear skies tomorrow night, partly cloudy later on, lows in the low 70s. By Thursday, pretty good chance of rain, some thunderstorms as well, with highs in the mid-80s. 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It's a Tuesday at 3 p.m.
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6: Primary care doctors are one of the most important bridges to the medical system. So why do so many Americans not even have one? From WAMU and NPR in Washington, this is 1A. I'm Todd Zwillick. Your annual physical should be pretty simple. You make an appointment, get the blood work and the test done, and answer some questions about your health. Usually, that's all in a visit to your primary care doctor. But a third of Americans don't have one at all.
7: I've not been to a primary care doctor since I was a child. I don't have health insurance, and I don't want to spend the money.
6: Three primary care doctors on why so many Americans are falling through the cracks and the future of primary care if something doesn't change. All of that after these headlines.
8: BBC News, I'm John Shea. Opening arguments are being heard in a major trial in California in which Meta is being accused of making Facebook and Instagram addictive to children. Lawyers for 29 US states accuse Meta of deliberately designing its platforms to hook young users and keep them online while misleading the public about the risks. Meta strongly denies the allegations. Our senior technology reporter is Chris Vallance.
9: This legal battle between Meta and 29 US states has been compared in significance to the fight against the tobacco industry. Key figures from the company, including its CEO Mark Zuckerberg, are expected to testify. The states argue that Meta pushed what it knew to be unsafe platforms with features designed to be addictive on its most vulnerable users, children. Meta rejects the claim its products are harmful, arguing that rather than sticking to the facts or the law, the states involved in this case are instead chasing jaw-dropping financial payouts.
8: The US Secretary of State Marco Rubio has announced sanctions against the president and a senior lawyer of the International Criminal Court. It's the latest escalation of a campaign by the Trump administration to dismantle the court, which is empowered by more than 120 countries to investigate war crimes. A Nigerian social media influencer with suspected links to an international drug trafficking network has been arrested after the authorities seized

0: Nigeria as a sort of transit hub for years.
1: Investigators in Bangladesh have entered a decommissioned gas transporting ship near the city of Chattogram, days after 9 workers were killed in a toxic gas leak while dismantling the vessel. They said they found traces of hydrogen sulfide that could have escaped as workers cut through a ballast tank. Here's Anbrasanaith Thirajan.
2: Several workers fell unconscious while cutting through metal in the decommissioned liquefied natural gas carrier that was declared safe by various Bangladeshi government agencies. Some died in hospital and several others are being treated. Bangladesh is the second largest ship recycling nation in the world after Turkey. Shipbreakers in Sitakunda near Chattogram city get more than 100 ships every year, which they dismantle and sell as scrap metal.
1: World News from the BBC.
3: And it's on WNYC in New York. I'm Sean Carlson, 84 degrees right now at 3:04. A key emergency assistance program for tenants facing eviction is getting harder for applicants to unlock. WNYC's David Brand reports.
4: It's called a one-shot deal, and it's a last resort option for many tenants facing eviction over unpaid rent. But data shows the city's Department of Social Services only approved about 25% of the nearly 30,000 applications it received in the first 3 months of the Mamdani administration. That's roughly the same as the last 3 months under Mayor Adams, and 12% lower than the rate 4 years ago. Advocates and attorneys say they want the city to streamline the process and give applicants more time to submit documents. A social services spokesperson says the number of applications has surged in recent years and that the agency is working on improving the process.
3: Mets rookies are making history in the outfield at the tail end of a difficult season for the team. During last night's game against the San Diego Padres in Queens, freshman stars Carson Benge and A.J. Ewing helped secure outs at home plate for the team in just the first inning. The sports network SNY says the maneuver makes the Mets the only major league team since at least 1920 with 3 outfield assists at home plate in the first 2 innings of a game. The Mets went on to win that game 2-1. They play the Padres again tonight starting at 7 p.m. Again, it's 84 degrees right now here in Lower Manhattan. It's mostly cloudy out at the moment. For tonight, there's a chance of some showers. It looks like rain is on the way. In any event, it's going to stay humid tonight. We'll see temperatures in the low 70s this evening. For tomorrow, a little less humid, sunny, but hot. You'll see high in the upper 80s tomorrow afternoon. Mostly clear skies early tomorrow night. Maybe partly cloudy later on, lows in the low 70s. And then by Thursday, rain is likely to come back. We could see some thunderstorms as well. Highs in the mid-80s with more rain that night and lows in the upper 60s. It's WNYC on a Tuesday afternoon. 306.
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6: This is 1A. I'm Todd Zwillick in for Jen White. When was the last time you went to the doctor? Not necessarily for something big, not for a broken wrist or something with your heart, just for a checkup, a regular annual visit to make sure everything's okay with your health. For about a third of Americans, it's probably been too long. In 2023, more than 100 million people in this country did not have a regular primary care doctor at all, according to the National Association of Community Health Centers. That includes a lot of you.
7: I've not been to a primary care doctor since I was a child. The last time I went to a doctor was in 2002. Two reasons. One is I don't have health insurance, and I don't want to spend the money. I've been trained as an EMT. I try to take care of most issues on my own. I would like to get preventative care and assessments, but it's not a priority compared to eating and putting gas in the car.
8: The reason I don't have a primary care physician is because the one that I had at Advantage Care Physicians left, did not send out a goodbye letter to her patients, and the entire network of ACPNY is very corporately managed. They squeeze as much as they can out of their doctors and nurses. And so the result is that you don't really

0: feel taken care of, especially in between appointments. If you try to reach your doctor, you end up with a call at a call center overseas.
1: Thank you to 1A listeners for those messages. The outlook is especially bleak for young people here. More than a quarter of people aged 18 to 29 polled in a national survey this summer said they don't have a primary care doctor. And over half who did have a doctor say they skipped it or didn't schedule an annual wellness check in the last year. But the blame shouldn't fall solely on patients. Primary care doctors are getting squeezed by the current healthcare system. There's a growing shortage of primary care doctors, and that can mean wait times of months just to get an appointment. For today's installment of our series, In Good Health, we're unpacking the state of primary care and what to do if you don't have access to it. And as always in this series, we're putting your questions to the experts. Joining us in the studio is Dr. Lucy McBride. She's a primary care doctor here in Washington, D.C., and author of the new book, Beyond the Prescription, A Doctor's Guide to Taking Charge of Your Health. She's also on Substack. It's called Are You Okay? Dr. McBride, I know you're okay. Thanks for coming on the program.
2: Thanks so much for having me.
1: Great to have you. Also on the line, Dr. Allison Hufstetler. She's a practicing family physician and medical director of the Robert Graham Center for Policy Studies in Primary Care. 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
3: Thanks for having me.
1: And also with us to round out the panel, Dr. Zachary Bittinger. He's a family medicine physician at The Ohio State University Wexner Medical Center. Dr. Bittinger, welcome to 1A.
4: Thank you for having me.
1: Of course, we want to hear from you too. If you don't have a primary care physician, what's holding you back from getting one? And if you're currently looking for a primary care doctor, what's that search been like for you? You can email us 1A@WAMU.org. And as always, when we talk for your health and in good health on this show, a quick note, our experts are not a replacement for seeing your own doctor, and they can't give you personal medical advice. So make sure that you still consult with your doctor on anything you hear. And if you need a primary care doctor, we'll have some tips later on finding one where you live. Dr. McBride, just right off the top, the people we heard from in that recording there, I know I should go to primary care. I would love to be able to go. It's just not worth the money. I can't afford it. One person said, I'd rather spend the money on food and bills. What is going on in your specialty?
2: I think people are dismayed and despairing that they can't get in, that they don't actually understand what primary care could do for them if they had someone to partner with them, to shepherd them through sickness and in health. I don't blame people for wanting to pay the bills, put food on the table before they go to primary care, when primary care in this country has been hollowed out by our broken and flawed payment system.
1: Dr. Hufstetler, let's just start with some basics here. What do primary care doctors do, and what's the role they're playing in the health system now today?
3: Primary care doctors can do a lot. And I say that for the full scope that we practice. Many family physicians will see kids from the time that they're born, and they'll help people die a dignified death. And we do everything in between. So from pediatric care, well visits, preventive care, we do lots of procedures. If you need things frozen, we can take them off of your body. And then we do a lot of chronic disease management. So people that have complex diseases, we take care of them over the course of their life. And the thing that is really special about primary care and family medicine is that continuity, long-term relationship that you have with your doctor. Hopefully you start when you're healthy, and then you make it through the rest of your life with the same person or the same team.
1: Dr. Bittinger, the primary care doctor in many cases is the family physician, like you, could be the internist often, might be an osteopath in some cases. How has the profession changed over the last several many years? How is primary care changing and access to primary care changing?
4: Well, I think a lot of it has to do with the overall physician shortage, like has already been mentioned. I think that there aren't enough doctors in general, and that's what we're dealing with in family medicine. I think a lot of that has to do with the corporate nature of medicine, like some of those kind patients called in about. And so I think a lot of us are trying to offer what we can, but we are also suffering from those same problems just along with our patients. So I think we're trying to offer what we can while still keeping ourselves afloat so that we don't accidentally burn out and become another statistic of physicians that drop out of the specialty or medicine in general.
1: Well, the statistics are alarming. We've mentioned some of them. Dr. Hufstetler, a third of Americans don't have a primary care doctor. That's 100 million people or more. What in your experience is preventing people from establishing this consistent care? We heard from some people, yes, I would just rather spend the money elsewhere. For some people, it's probably inertia. I feel fine. I don't feel like I need it. Let's be honest. It's not always a systems problem. It can be a you problem. But in your experience, why is that number so high, 100 million?
3: Absolutely. So that number's going up. So when we look at the most recent data, we saw 29.7% of adults don't have it. And 25% of kids don't have a primary care home, which is astonishing. Continues to go up over time. And there are two sectors of people that I would say exist. Those are the ones that want primary care and can't find it. And those that, like you said, are interested. They're healthy. They don't think that they need it right now. But I would posit that everyone deserves and should have a high quality primary care doctor. So what are the reasons you can't find one if you want one? Well, we have a shortage. There are not enough of us. We're not geographically distributed very well. We are clustered around cities and very limited in rural areas. And we're overburdened. Most of us don't see patients full time anymore because it's administratively very challenging to do so. And for the people that are practicing don't have quite the breadth of time to see patients that we used to.
1: We got this note from Jay, who says, recently our doctor seemed overworked and incentivized to get us in the door and out the door as quickly as possible. Our annual checkups don't allow us any time to go over our health and how different conditions have changed. And our doctors get annoyed if we have questions or new issues. Even those of us with primary care doctors are getting worse and worse service over time. Dr. Lucy McBride, what's going on here?
2: So most of us went into primary care to teach, listen to patients, guide them through their lives. But in order to keep the clinic alive, patients have to see more patients. We have to see volume. And the truth is that prevention is not the priority in the U.S. healthcare system. Damage control is. The money proves it. Less than 5% of healthcare dollars goes to prevention, primary care. The other 95% flows to hospitals, procedures, prescriptions, admin. So that imbalance sets off a chain reaction in which no one is really winning except the people's bank accounts in the industry, right?
1: So you're talking about structural incentives and structural problems in the system that are just not tilted toward prevention and primary care at all.
2: Exactly. So primary care doesn't pay as well as specialty professions. So fewer and fewer graduates of medical schools and residency programs are going into primary care. If you're strapped with $200,000 or $250,000 in debt after medical school, you're going to choose a field that pays you. So the doctors who do stay in primary care get crushed. We have to see more patients to keep the clinic's doors open. And then the ones who stay are burned out or leaving medicine altogether.
1: Dr. Bittinger, there was a survey at your Wexner Medical Center at The Ohio State University. One in four young adults don't have a primary care provider. What are the barriers there beyond just psychology? Okay, a young person might feel fine and I'm going to live forever, so I don't need it. We get that part. What are some of the other barriers for young people?
4: Well, I think the first one might be that it's a very transitory age, right? Mm. We have our young adults as they maybe move away to college, maybe they move away to trade school, maybe they join the workforce, maybe they move to an entirely new city. And so they might not make it a priority to see a new doctor, especially if they are well. I think, not to sound like a broken record, a big piece is cost. In those same exact situations, our young adults might not have all the resources in the world to see a new doctor. And so they might put it off, even if they do take some medicines, maybe if they do have some health problems. And those are the situations where we're really failing our young adults to set them up for success into the rest of their lives.
1: That's Dr. Zachary Bittinger in Ohio. Also with us, Allison Hufstetler and Dr. Lucy McBride. Coming up, more than 2.6 million Americans have lost health insurance coverage in the last year with the end of COVID-era Affordable Care Act subsidies. So how has that affected access to primary care. And we're hearing from so many of you. John wrote this: another major recent issue is that a lot of primary care doctors are moving to concierge practices. I've had two of my physicians move to this much more expensive option just in the last year. It makes finding a new doctor, even if you have good insurance, that much more complicated. Dr. McBride was pointing to herself when I mentioned concierge practice. So we'll talk about it. Finding a primary care doctor in America. Stay with us. I'm Todd Zwillick. This is 1A from WAMU and NPR.

0: After killing millions of animals worldwide, the highly contagious H5N1 avian flu has arrived in Australia and New Zealand.
1: We could have a greatly accelerated push to extinction for a lot of species.
0: And Mary Louise Kelly, the threat avian flu poses to Australia and New Zealand's unique wildlife on the next All Things Considered from NPR News.
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10: Welcome back. It's 1A. I'm Todd Zwillick. For today's installment of our In Good Health series, we're unpacking the problems with primary care and why a third of Americans don't have access to this essential piece of our healthcare puzzle. With us in the studio, Dr. Lucy McBride. She's a primary care physician here in Washington, D.C., and author of the new book, Beyond the Prescription, A Doctor's Guide to Taking Charge of Your Health. Also with us, Dr. Allison Huffstetler. She's a practicing family physician and medical director of the Robert Graham Center for Policy Studies in Primary Care in Washington. And Dr. Zachary Bittinger. He's a family medicine physician at the Ohio State University Wexner Medical Center. And we're hearing from many of you.
11: I am very lucky that I do have a primary care doctor, and I am just thrilled with him. But there was a period of time where he went off to college to teach, and I was without a primary care doctor, and I had terrible experiences getting shifted around to different primary care doctors. They moved, their office moved to a faraway town. So I love my primary care doctor. I hope he never retires, and I recommend everybody to him. Having a good primary care doctor is so important. It helps build trust and continuity of care, and it makes all the difference in the world.
10: If you don't have a primary care physician, what's holding you back from getting one? And if you're currently looking for a primary care doctor, what's the search been like for you? You can email us, 1A@WAMU.org. We got this note from Elise, who says, I was raised that once you hit puberty as a girl, your OBGYN becomes your primary care doctor. Since I am a woman, my OBGYN and my teams treated my ovarian cysts, breast aspirations, and sinus infections. I'm chastised for not having a primary care doctor. However, every problem I have is considered a woman's problem. So I'm just sent to the OBGYN anyway. And we got this message as well.
12: I'm a registered nurse, actually, and I have never in my life had a primary care doctor. Whenever I had any kind of an issue, which I've had very, very few in my life, I've always used my gynecologist. But unfortunately, he retired, and now I'm 80, still practicing, still working, and I don't have a primary care doctor, and it's starting to worry me a little bit.
10: Dr. McBride, your response to why some women, many women, use the OBGYN as their primary care doctor, and it seems for some women for most of their lives.
13: Sure, and I think GYNs are trained in many of the primary care aspects that people like me as internal medicine doctors are as well. I think, however, there is different training. You wouldn't want me delivering your baby, I promise you. And I probably wouldn't want my GYN managing my high cholesterol and coronary disease. It's not to say that they can't. It's to say that there is different training. That said, when you're trusting your gynecologist, when you have a relationship with a doctor and they're providing the services that you need, I say go for it.
10: Dr. Hufstetler, are there problems that can arise not just on an individual level, but on a systems level when patients over-rely on doctors for services that are not necessarily part of their practice? I've done this. I've been to the dermatologist for a regular checkup and I've said, oh, hey, by the way, there's this other small thing. It's easy. Can I just get the prescription? He says, yeah, sure.
14: Of course. And that is a normal process, I think, for humans to say when they're in the office, oh, can you also handle this, this, and this? We call it the door handle issues. It's the person asks on their way out. The good about that is, yes, you're developing a trusting relationship with a specialist, and that's fantastic. I would never fault someone for going to their OB, especially in a reproductive age female. But when people are doing things outside of the scope, they are overlooking things at times. So, for example, if your cardiologist orders your screening colonoscopy and it comes back with 7 polyps, is that cardiologist the one that's going to be able to handle, manage, and recommend next steps outside of what the gastroenterologists do? And those guidelines are different. We follow different guidelines than some of the specialties do. And so having someone to be able to follow up appropriately, manage next steps, and combine that with the rest of the picture of your health is really critical to prevention down the line and saving money down the line.
10: Dr. Bittinger, talk about that a little bit, the bridge function of the primary care doctor. And that bridge goes both ways, right? Primary care, everybody knows that the primary care doctor can spot something and refer you to the specialist. And one point that Dr. Hufstetler is making is that once you've seen the specialist, you need someone to coordinate increasingly complex care. You need a pro to do that, right? So can you talk about the bridge function?
15: Absolutely. I think when it comes to my role as a primary care physician, I look at it both ways. I say to my patients, you know, I know costs are high. Seeing a specialist is oftentimes going to be more expensive than seeing me. So there are lots of things that I can do for folks short of seeing a specialist that maybe delays that or maybe completely resolves the issue before we need to see somebody. And then as we accumulate more specialists, more medicines, things get complicated really fast. And as everybody probably knows, we love football here at Ohio State. And so I call it quarterbacking people's health. I can see the whole field. I can see all the specialists we're seeing, all the medicines, and I can put the pieces and the parts together to make sure that people understand the whole picture of their health.
10: We got this note from Jose who says, I have Kaiser as my health provider, and I have zero issue seeing my primary care doctor. I scheduled it in the app. I go to the appointment. I just choose not to go because I feel fine. Nothing is irregular or out of the ordinary with me, so I don't see the point in regularly going regularly. And Dr. McBride, you are nodding vigorously.
13: Right. I think people have conceptualized health as sick care, right? You take my 3 20-year-old children. They think about health as like the strep test or, you know, I got a rash in the summer. When health is about so many of the elements in your life that you can't measure in a blood test, it's about the conversation. It's about preventing illness. It's about building trust, building rapport, and me as your doctor empowering you with tools and guidance to be healthy mentally and physically. That is not something that you necessarily feel now. It's preventing downstream illness by establishing that rapport early and often.
10: All right. You talk about that rapport. We got this message from one of you.
16: My personal doctor is a very pleasant fellow. He's part of the Bon Secours Network out of Richmond, has done a fine job of taking care of me. But my biggest concern lies in a slight digression here in that I have found that many of these doctors are so specialized that they don't see beyond the boundaries of their own lane. The primary care doc doesn't talk or communicate frequently or well with the cardio doc, and the cardio doc doesn't communicate with the gastroenterologist, et cetera, et cetera.
10: And Dr. Hufstetler, if the cardio doc and the gastroenterology doc aren't communicating well with each other, it is very easy to miss something in a complex case. Talk about that dynamic. I have to assume you see it every day or often. What's your role there?
14: Absolutely. And there are things that primary care practices and doctors can do better. And it sounds like this person experienced one of those cases where there should have been more coordination. In the best case scenario, your primary care doc does 95% of things, and then you're going to specialists for 5% of things, right? And then when you come back, you have seen your specialist, your primary care doc has read the note, and then in really complicated cases has even talked to them or messaged with them, and we combine notes, we look things together. That is the ideal. The ideal is you go to see them, we know what's happened, you know what's happened, and then my favorite conversations are, tell me, patient Smith, Mr. Smith, what you thought of your visit with the cardiologist. What did you learn and how can I fill in the gaps? And by filling those gaps together, we can make sure that the patient, the person that's most important, understands what's happening with their health. And I love Dr. McBride. This is empowering the patient to take control over their own health.
10: We got this note from Colette who says, I've been diligently getting an annual physical exam with my primary care doctor. However, now she requires a $2,500 annual visit fee just for the privilege of being her patient. This concierge model, this word has come up already in the hour. This concierge model is also super problematic and my insurance premiums can continue to rise and my doctor is adding higher fees to stay in practice. Dr. McBride, when we mentioned concierge care before, you were pointing at yourself. You're doing this. What about concerns like Colette has, $2,500 just to get in the door?
13: I completely understand, Colette. It makes complete sense. It's expensive. And healthcare is already so difficult to access. Here's the problem. Doctors who are in the system are facing choices they don't like. The menu options are stay in a system, treat symptoms, diagnosis codes, and body parts, even though we want to establish rapport and help you understand your whole health and privilege the relationship between patient and doctor. Or leave the system altogether, leave medicine altogether, which is happening in droves. By 2037, we're predicted to have an 87,000 deficit in primary care doctors. It's probably more. Or do what I've done, which is have built my own practice, which I did in 2024, in order to have fewer patients instead of thousands and thousands of patients, hundreds of patients. So I can see that 80-year-old patient who's been discharged from the hospital, who has chest pain and is grieving the loss of his wife, and spend more than 15 minutes. That is part of the problem. I'm part of the problem. I also trying to be part of the solution by modeling what doctors can do when we privilege our patients and our relationship with our patients. This is also why I wrote my book, to help people empower themselves given the confines of the average medical appointment.
10: Getting so many concerns from 1A listeners all across the country. Dr. Bittinger, here's a good one for you. Amber says, my primary care doctor is retiring at the end of the year, and my next yearly physical is in late September 26. I'm currently searching for a new doctor, but my health insurance won't cover another physical for a full calendar year. What can I do now to ensure that my asthma maintenance medication will be available to me in the lag time between January 27 and October of 27, when insurance will cover my next appointment?
15: Yeah, it's a horrible example of so many of the holes that patients can fall in. And when it comes to medications like that, it's vital. You know, keeping your asthma under control, your blood pressure under control, your diabetes under control. Those are things that keep people out of the hospital, that keep them in a great state of health. I think the first thing is to contact your doctor's office. Even if they're retiring, many of us set up fallback options for a coverage option so that a fellow physician is looking after our patients in the meantime to at least keep the wheels turning. But I think it's also not wrong here and there to see a place like an urgent care. You know, we don't like it necessarily, but sometimes we have to do what we have to do. And sometimes those places can fill in gaps where people really need to be taken care of when we can't do it.
10: Yeah, I mean, Dr. Bittinger, I got to imagine there's a director of an ER near you who hates what you're saying right now. You know, I mean, it's the reality, but they probably hate hearing it.
15: It fills in a valid hole in our system, right? Because we've talked a lot today about how us in primary care are overworked and we're not available the way that we want to be. And so when people do have a blip in their health or they need a quick medicine refill and they've done their due diligence and tried to connect with their primary doctor and they didn't hear back in a way that they really felt they needed, I don't blame them for going to a shorter option to at least make sure they feel safer in the meantime.
10: All right, let's talk policy a little bit. Dr. Hufstetler, you're a family doctor, of course. Most of your time is spent on public health research, also specifically on how policy affects primary care. And there's been a lot of it lately. More than 2.6 million Americans lost health insurance coverage last year with the end of COVID-era Affordable Care Act additional subsidies. It was a big political fight. We covered it, caused a government shutdown. As I understand it, 10 or 11 million more Americans will lose Medicaid coverage under the cuts that Republicans passed and Donald Trump signed in Congress last year. How is this affecting people's access to primary care across the country?
14: You're 100% correct in your assessment of decreased access based on insurance. And in the United States of America, we have a health system that equates insurance coverage to health. And because of that, when you cut insurance, you are not able to provide people with the ability to get to their primary care clinician. So when I see a patient in practice, I have to bill for that somehow, right? That's the only way I can economically maintain a practice. And so patients that are losing access to Medicaid will have to become self-pay and will have to rely on their own income, which just disincentivizes them from coming when they're healthy. And we know over the course of time, delayed care is going to cause many more downstream effects than just getting the care when you need it. So these policy decisions have major impacts on the health of the population. And we will see, I suspect, a major deferral in care coming with Medicaid cuts throughout the states that are implementing them now.
10: Well, what's the impact of that, Dr. McBride? Deferred care, especially among low-income and poor people across America who rely on Medicaid?
13: It's more disease. It's more cardiovascular disease. It's more kidney disease. It's more diabetes. It's more depression, anxiety, despair, the diseases of despair that you can't measure in a blood test. It is catastrophic. You know, everybody in America deserves access to a primary care medical home where your doctor knows your name, not just your diagnosis codes. This is a right, not a privilege. And there are solutions I'm sure we'll talk about. There is no mystery as to how to solve this problem. We just have to do it.
10: We got this message from one of you.
17: I was able to find a primary care physician because I was a retired physician, and lucky for me, but the reason that no one can find a primary care doctor is that no one wants to do that job anymore. I did it for 36 years, but by the time I was finishing my career, corporate medicine was making it kind of not a very fun job. You have to see new patients in 20 minutes and do a complete physical in 20 minutes. And it's pretty hard for anyone to go into that field anymore.
10: Dr. Bittinger, what would you tell the fourth year med student about choosing primary care? We need them. We need them. How do you convince them?
15: That's the exact role that I serve in my department, is how do we drive interest in our students these days in our field? And I think there's lots of answers. I think the first is, by and large, lots of us get paid enough. We can't let our fear of our loans overshadow our passions. And that's the other piece, is how do I show how cool my job is, that I know so much and I help so many people? I love working with students so I can show off how great family medicine and primary care can be for us and for patients.
10: 1A listeners are writing in from across the country. I mean, the board is lit up. We got this note from Elise. I believe in my great diamond state of Delaware, there are about 2,500 people for one primary care doctor. Do not get me started on trying to find a primary care doctor who's willing to take on all of my prescriptions and still treat me. Access, access, access, and incentives is what we're talking about with Americans trying to access primary care. We're with Dr. Zachary Bittinger, Dr. Lucy McBride, and Dr. Allison Hufstetler, and you talking about primary care in America. Stick with us. I'm Todd Zwillick. This is 1A.

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5: It's 1A. I'm Todd Zwillick. Back to our guests in just a moment. But first, we'd love your help with tomorrow's show on a new wellness trend in this country. Synthetic peptides like GLP-1s are exploding in popularity. Peptides are a chain of amino acids that can stimulate biological processes like muscle repair. An FDA advisory panel recently voted to make 6 more peptide compounds accessible to the public, and HHS Secretary RFK Jr. is a longtime personal proponent of peptides. But FDA scientists say there's not enough evidence on their safety or their effectiveness. These compounds promise weight loss, muscle growth, better sleep, and a whole lot more. As GLP-1 peptide use continues to surge, could these other peptides offer a whole new level of wellness and longevity, or is it too good to be true? Send us your questions. The number 855-236-1212. If you've tried peptides, what was your experience like? You can leave us a voicemail, 855-236-1A1A, or you can leave a message using our app, 1A Vox Pop, and we'll share what you know here on the show tomorrow. Let's get back to today's installment of our series, In Good Health. We're talking primary care and why so many Americans don't have access to it. Dr. Lucy McBride is here with me in the studio. She's a primary care physician and author of the new book, Beyond the Prescription, A Doctor's Guide to Taking Charge of Your Health. Dr. Allison Hufstetler is here. She's a practicing family physician and medical director of the Robert Graham Center for Policy Studies in Primary Care, and Dr. Zachary Bittinger. He's a family medicine physician at the Ohio State University Wexner Medical Center. Dr. Bittinger, I want to come back to you for just a moment, because you said something before we took a break. Part of your job is convincing young doctors and doctors in training that they should go into primary care. You said, don't let our loans dictate your passion. Talk about the incentives in place for young doctors and what's preventing. What do they say when you say that? They say, gosh, that sounds nice, but I owe 200 grand. What do you want from me, Bittinger? Like, what do they say?
6: Yeah, it's a strong argument that they make. But the truth is that life is long. We've got lots of time to build our financial wealth, to pay our loans. And there are still, at least as of this moment, programs that help pay off our loans. I myself I'm a part of the PSLF program to help my loans get forgiven because I work for an academic health center. And then I think it's also looking at the career itself. What do young physicians want out of their future? And what I tend to point out is the breadth of what I can do in my skill set, that I can help in an airplane emergency, I can deliver a baby in an elevator, but also that I get to build relationships with patients long term. Those are things that you might not be able to do in every specialty. And so I want my students to really evaluate what they want their career, which is hopefully long, to look like.
5: We're hearing from so many of you. People have specific questions about what's happening and trends in primary care and in healthcare. Monica asks this: decades ago, when you went to your primary care provider for an annual checkup, you'd get a physical exam where you undressed, your provider actually examined your skin, your abdomen, checked reflexes. Now they only seem to listen to your heart and lungs. They feel your thyroid gland a little bit. Maybe they look in your ears. And I just heard that the annual visits are going to be moving to telehealth. In other words, basically doing this over Zoom, Dr. Hufstetler. Monica says, I would love to hear from your guests about this trend. Is it just so that insurance companies can save a little bit of money? Dr. Hufstetler.
7: I think people are going to be mad at what I'm about to say. However, it's important to know that for people who are asymptomatic, when they come in for their annual exam, the physical part, when I lay my hands on you, is very unlikely to yield any relevant findings. And that is so hard for people to hear. When you come in and you're sick, yes, I should absolutely be listening to you, touching you, thinking through what the problem is. But when you are a healthy person, listening to your lungs and your heart is actually just kind of what I do to make you feel like I have touched you, to make you feel good about that visit. However, looking in your ears, checking your reflexes, they aren't going to actually yield much. It's much more important to spend time in the conversation about prevention and what we can do to keep you healthy.
5: Dr. McBride?
8: I agree. I really do. I also think so much of the in-person visit is about establishing eye contact, establishing rapport, you know, having those silences where the patient realizes you're listening and paying attention to the wine they're drinking at night to take the edge off their caregiving responsibilities, their worries about their weight and their difficult time accessing, you know, a gym or healthy foods. I think that in-person care is ideal, not only for the physical exam, which is, as you said, less and less relevant in a wellness visit, but for that human connection. I fear that AI, which we'll talk about, I'm sure, later, is going to further hollow out primary care so that in-person, human-to-human engagement is no longer a priority.
5: Dr. Bellinger, are you as willing as your colleagues to part with in-person exams as trends in telehealth seem to want you to?
6: Well, I think it's a balance, like many things are. Dr. Hofstadler said, yeah, the truth is that well visits, truly well visits, don't generally tell us much when we do a physical exam. That's actually why Medicare well visits actually don't have a physical exam portion. And so I just try to be transparent with patients about such things to the best of my abilities. But I also think that telehealth has its limitations. I can't examine your hurt knee if you're not in the office. I can't necessarily get a read of your blood pressure from home. And so I think the in-person visit is so valuable for us to make sure that we're still examining patients, we're still talking face-to-face to make sure we're taking our problems seriously.
5: We got this note from M, who says, as a Mexican-American woman, I have never found a doctor that cares and takes me seriously. I'm 41 and still searching for a doctor that listens. And Gerard asks, how does access to primary care docs break down by race? Dr. Hufstetler?
7: Well, when we've looked at data about patient and clinician concordance, meaning if you are a Black female and you see a Black female physician, you have better health outcomes, which is fascinating. There must be something in that relationship that builds some trust. So I would say that in the healthcare system that we have currently, we don't have the demographics to support that. I can't get every person someone who looks or identifies the same as them. The key is, it's kind of like dating when you find your primary care doctor. You're going to go in, you're going to have a conversation, and if you don't like that person after you meet with them, go find someone else. And yes, that's going to require you to wait a little bit longer, but you have to trust and be willing to talk with the person in front of you. Otherwise, I'm never going to be able to help you in a meaningful way. So date your doctors.
5: I'd love to see a Lifetime movie of the week where it's patients and doctors, not long-lost exes back in town after going to medical school, you know?
8: That would be something. It would be very entertaining to watch.
5: All right. We got this from Bob, who says, I'm on Medicare. Medicare only allows for a wellness checkup rather than an annual physical. The wellness checkup is a very light version of the annual physical that I had been used to. We seniors, being more likely to have health issues, should be getting more in-depth medical preventative care as we age rather than what Medicare provides for. I would love to hear your guests' thoughts on this. Dr. Bellinger.
6: Yeah, they make an excellent point. I talk with so many of my patients as they near that age, that 65 threshold, to say, you know, you're going to get lots of things covered, hospital stays, visits with me. But things you really need, like hearing, vision, dental care, your prescriptions, they're not. And so I try to prepare them. I try to look at medicines ahead of time to say, well, this might be expensive once we go onto Medicare. This kind of specialist might be expensive onto Medicare. And so that is, it's just a broader policy problem. It's how do we fund Medicare so that our older adults get what they need and that us in primary care then get fairly reimbursed for the hard work we do on their behalf?
5: Dr. Bittinger, I called you Bellinger. Sorry about that. Cody Bellinger is a famous baseball player, and that's probably what I had in my head. But sorry for promoting you to Baseball Hall of Fame star. You're Bittinger. Let's get that out of the way. Dr. McBride, you said that you've said that primary care in some ways has become a glorified referral mill, that people want to see a specialist and they kind of mill through the primary care office, right? Yeah. Just give me my referral because I got to send it to the authorizing insurance agents, right? How did we get to this point where referring patients out to specialists has become the gold medical standard and frankly, probably a huge part of the quasi-administrative functions that you all are expected to do?
8: Well, because like I said at the top of the hour, you know, 95% of healthcare dollars goes to hospitalizations, procedures, you know, specialty care, sort of damage control. And when primary care doctors don't have time, we are more likely to prescribe and refer than we are to have the conversation about preventative care, about, you know, the patient education, the sort of empowering you with information. But primary care, as it was conceived of, was supposed to be a hub for problem solving, where issues are solved in-house, like diabetes, weight management, infections, you know, those things we can handle in-house. But if you don't have time and you've got a patient who has, you know, heart disease and diabetes and kidney disease, you're more likely to refer out when you don't have time to countenance all those issues in one setting. It's not so much that patients are demanding it. It's more that we are pushed as primary care physicians to refer out as opposed to solving problems in-house.
5: Michelle sends this note, even a person as conscientious about the primary health care as my spouse has had challenges in the last few years keeping a doctor. Younger docs are not beating down the door to become adult primary care physicians, as Dr. Bittinger has spoken to, which I think may be viewed as somewhat unglamorous, definitely less lucrative. Thankfully, wonderfully competent and highly trained nurse practitioners are stepping in to fill the gaps. Dr. Bittinger, that's part of the dynamic, right? You're trying to convince young docs to go into primary care, but there's also an army of qualified nurse practitioners who are there to help.
6: Yeah, and I mean, I think in this day and age in our country and our healthcare system, it's all hands on deck. You know, we'll welcome anybody in to lighten the load and see the patients that are literally sometimes dying to be seen. I think at the same point, we got to make sure that we're training such folks adequately, that we're holding them to high standards, because I've had many quality conversations within our system about the rightfully high expectations the patients have. So how do we balance these? How do we balance patient expectations, our performance, our training, and it's a complicated picture.
5: So let's try to talk some solutions here, Dr. Hufstetler. We've talked about many problems. What would good, effective policy around primary care look like? I think that cutting ACA enrollment and cutting Medicaid in terms of access probably isn't it, definitely isn't it. What would good policy look like to start to reverse some of these trends of 100 million Americans not having regular access to primary care?
7: Well, so the instinct I think most people would say is just pay primary care doctors more or build a system that incentivizes more primary care. And perhaps money is one part of the solution. And I agree that primary care spend being 4.5% of total healthcare spend is a problem. But perhaps we should redesign a system that actually allows primary care clinicians to work with their patients over the course of time to provide that continuity and access. And what that looks like is expanding the workforce and de-incentivizing procedural care from a payment perspective and allowing for the recruitment and retention of medical students into the primary care workforce. So we've talked about these three things already, but really they are essential to provide structural team-based care that allows a patient to go through their lifespan with one or two physicians realistically, because I might retire sometime. And I would gather that the people on this panel also will retire eventually, but keeping the same person for as long as you can and having that sustainable work day for each clinician. And that takes removing primary care from the current system. It has to come out and be separate. You have to allow for its structural redesign.
5: Dr. Bittinger, what's your diagnosis for fixing some of these problems?
6: Oh, yeah. I love all of my colleagues' points there. Those are the exact same points I make to students, to my colleagues, to my family, to my friends, anyone who'll listen. I think the addition that I would make is further incentivizing our students to go into our field by even lessening their cost load. I would also make sure that we continue talking about insurance coverage. We got to make sure that all policies approve and fully cover what we do in primary care, because, you know, it's great if we grow our workforce, but patients still got to see us. And so we got to make it affordable.
5: We have a debate in this country about universal health care. Some people call it Medicare for all. Is it like this in Canada? Primary care doctors in Canada have these types of challenges? I mean, are there an equivalent number of 10 million Canadians who don't have access to primary care, Dr. Hufstetler?
7: There is a different system in Canada. So more people have access, but there are still wait times. There is still a hurried system and there is still referral out. Now it takes a little bit longer in their system. However, there are pressures in other countries like this. And maybe I won't say Medicare for all because I don't think that that's realistic. But what about primary care for all?
5: Dr. McBride is once again nodding vigorously.
8: Enthusiastically, amen to everything that's been said already. I think, how do we get out of this mess? Three things. Pay primary care doctors for conversations with patients, for the rapport, the trust building, the education, the empowerment of patients to live their lives on their terms, on with their goals, with their risk factors in mind. Two, expand primary care residency slots and loan forgiveness programs so that medical schools incentivize students to choose the field. And then three, strip away the administrative burdens that eat into doctors' hours. It keeps us on our screens instead of looking at faces. This is where AI, and I know everyone's probably groaning about the idea of AI in medicine, this is where AI could really help us. So much of what we do in a day as primary care doctors does not require an MD. And it's already helping me in my practice draft letters to insurance companies to say, why the heck won't you cover my patient's prescriptions? Some states are already experimenting with mandating that a bigger share of healthcare goes to primary care. That is the path forward.
5: That's Dr. Lucy McBride, primary care physician, author of the new book, Beyond the Prescription, A Doctor's Guide to Taking Charge of Your Health. Also with us was Dr. Allison Hufstetler. She's a practicing family physician and medical director at the Robert Graham Center for Policy Studies in Primary Care. She says, finding a doctor, date your doctor. Be willing to push back from the table and move on. And Dr. Zachary Bittinger, he's a family medicine physician at The Ohio State University Wexner Medical Center. I want to thank you all for joining us for this hour. It's been really informative. Well, what should we cover next on Id Good Health? That's up to you. What health issues need more attention? You can email us, 1A@WAMU.org. You can also talk to us through our app, 1A Vox Pop. Today's producer was Haley Blassingame, and this program comes to you from WAMU, part of American University in Washington, distributed by NPR. I'm Todd Zwillig. Jen, we'll be back with you tomorrow. Let's talk more soon. This is 1A.

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4: You're listening to WNYC. We hope you stay with us. Coming up next in just a moment at 4 p.m., it is All Things Considered. Looking ahead to On Point later this evening, the mysteries of consciousness, what we know and what we still don't. That's On Point. It's at 8 p.m. on WNYC. It's followed by the investigative series Reveal at 9. Q airs at 10 o'clock tonight. Right now here in Lower Manhattan, 83 degrees out there. We're going to see temperatures tonight settling into the low 70s. There's a slight chance of showers tonight. It'll stay pretty humid as well. And then for tomorrow, sunny skies, highs reaching the upper 80s with mostly clear skies tomorrow night and a low around 72 degrees. It's WNYC. It's a Tuesday at just about 4 p.m. Someone posing as President Trump's chief of staff texts with Andy Burnham, the UK's prime minister. Good afternoon to you. I'm Sean Carlson, and you are listening to All Things Considered on WNYC. Also coming up, according to the federal government, women's participation in the labor force has been falling, with some leaving voluntarily.
5: Why do women choose to step out? Well, they might choose to step out because the opportunities aren't good enough to keep them there.
4: More on the trend from an expert on work, families, and gender. Also just ahead, India's ruling BJP tries courting Gen Z after the cockroach protests in July, but authorities are also rounding up organizers on public order charges. We're going to get the latest on all that and much more. News headlines are next.
6: Live from NPR News, I'm Lakshmi Singh. Primaries are taking place in Alaska, Florida, and Wyoming today as the field of candidates is being narrowed for the midterm elections this fall. NPR's Larry Kaplow reports.
7: In Alaska, all the candidates run together, regardless of party, and the top four advance to the vote in November. Democrats are hoping former Congresswoman Mary Peltola will be able to flip the Senate seat held by Republican Dan Sullivan, who's running for re-election. Florida voters face ballots shaken up by redistricting done by the Republican-led legislature there, which boosted their party's chances in the fall midterms. That could lead to a drop in the number of black members of Congress from the state. In Wyoming, candidates vie to replace Republican Senator Cynthia Lummis, who's retiring. The primary schedule is winding down, with Oklahoma next week and just a few states, mostly in New England, in September. Larry Kaplow, NPR News.
6: Meta is in federal court today to fight allegations that it intentionally designed its social media platforms to get children and teenagers addicted. Four state attorneys general are leading a bipartisan coalition against the tech giant, which could be forced to pay up to $1.4 trillion and change how its platforms work. Kentucky's AG Russell Coleman argues Meta put profit over safety.
8: This essentially is a product that was rolled out knowingly, putting our kids at risk to monetize. It all comes down to money at the end of the day.
6: Meta denies the allegation. It argues the evidence will show it took steps to better protect the security and privacy of young users. We should note the Chan Zuckerberg Initiative, the philanthropic organization co-founded by Dr. Priscilla Chan and her husband, Meta CEO Mark Zuckerberg, is a financial supporter of NPR. U.S. Envoy and President Trump's son-in-law, Jared Kushner, says he is optimistic about progress in Gaza after meeting Israeli Prime Minister Benjamin Netanyahu.

0: It put out another statement in Hebrew, saying the U.S. believes Hamas will disarm, while, quote, deep down, Israel doesn't believe it. Daniel Estrin, NPR News, Tel Aviv.
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2: And you're listening on WNYC New York. I'm Sean Carlson. It's currently 83 degrees at 404. Gun rights groups are suing New York State over a new law they say bans the sale of a popular pistol. WNYC's Jimmy Vielkind reports.
3: The new law prohibits gun shops from selling pistols that state officials say can be easily converted into machine guns. A new lawsuit claims that will take popular models by Glock off the market in violation of the Second Amendment. State Senator Mark Walczyk is a Republican from Watertown. He says it's already illegal to own a converted pistol, so the new law isn't necessary. Walczyk accused Democrats of trying to put gun shops out of business.
4: They're playing a game with firearms dealers and with law-abiding citizens to infringe on their Second Amendment rights.
3: Governor Hochul says converted pistols have been recovered at crime scenes around the state. She says the new law makes the state safer, and she'll defend it in court.
2: New York City offers a last resort option for low-income tenants facing eviction over unpaid rent. It's called a one-shot deal and helps cover rental arrears. But data shows the city's Department of Social Services is approving only one of every four one-shot deal applications. The rejection rate stayed flat in the first 3 months of Mayor Mamdani's tenure. Sam Hernandez is a staff attorney at Bronx Legal Services. She says poor communication and improper denials plague the program, and it still hasn't improved under Mamdani.
5: Many advocates believed that the process would get better and it wouldn't be such a challenge to get such simple things done.
2: The city says the number of requests has surged in recent years and that it plans to streamline the application and response process. Well, Yankees, we've got some good news and some bad news. The bad news is starting pitcher Max Fried is heading to the injured list. The team says he's got a bone bruise on his left elbow. The good news, starting pitcher Carlos Rodon is coming off the injured list. The lefty is expected to start tonight for the Bronx Bombers against the Baltimore Orioles. Despite the injuries to the starting rotation, pitching hasn't really been the Yankees' problem this year. The offense has struggled, especially with sluggers Aaron Judge, Giancarlo Stanton, and Cody Bellinger out with injuries. Right now, we got delays on NNG trains in both directions, downtown 4 trains and Jamaica-bound F trains. WNYC at 4:06.
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7: This is All Things Considered from NPR News. I'm Mary Louise Kelly.
8: And I'm Juana Summers. For decades, one of the most reliable trends in the American economy has been the growing number of women working. But lately, government data shows women's participation in the labor force has been falling. Some of the jobs where women are concentrated, including education and government jobs, have been hit by cuts. And for working parents, childcare remains extraordinarily expensive, while some employers are scaling back the flexibility that became common during the pandemic. So what does all of this mean for women and work in America? And are we looking at a short-term dip or something bigger? Betsy Stevenson is a professor of economics and public policy at the University of Michigan. She studies work, families, and gender. Betsy, welcome.
9: It's great to speak with you.
8: Great to talk with you, too. Okay, I want to start just big picture here. When you look at what's happening with women's participation in the workforce right now, what stands out most?
9: I think there's really a glass half full, glass half empty story that we could tell right now, because we definitely see a downward dip happening, but it's coming off of the highest labor force participation rate for prime age women. And that prime age is something economists use to refer to people who are between the ages of 25 and 54. Mm-hmm. So I don't want to put too much pressure on the downward trend and say this is really important, because historically we're still seeing high rates of labor force participation.
8: I have been following this topic closely, and I couldn't help but see all over my social media there was a lot of attention on data from the Bureau of Labor Statistics. The National Women's Law Center says it showed women accounted for essentially all of the recent decline in labor force participation. How much should we read into that analysis?
9: I think we want to be really careful about looking at any kind of month-to-month trends, particularly when it comes to labor force participation. The survey is quite noisy. It's not that many people. And so when

0: It's WNYC. All Things Considered continues just ahead. Someone posing as President Trump's chief of staff, Susie Wiles, texted with Andy Burnham, the UK's prime minister. We're going to hear all about that wild story coming up in just a moment.
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0: Looking ahead to later this evening on WNYC, the investigative series Reveal is at 9 o'clock. On the show tonight, the post-Civil War promise of 40 acres and a mule wasn't just a complete myth. The federal government actually issued official land titles to more than 1,200 freed black families before forcibly revoking them. Tonight on Reveal, discover the history of this often misunderstood government program. That's Reveal. It's at 9 o'clock tonight on WNYC. It's followed by Q at 10. 82 degrees right now in Lower Manhattan. We could see some rain tonight. It's probably going to stay pretty humid. Temperatures in low 70s this evening. Tomorrow sunny, pretty hot. Highs in the upper 80s by tomorrow afternoon with mostly clear skies. Tomorrow night, partly cloudy as the evening goes on. Lows in the low 70s again, and then we'll see rain come back on Thursday. It's going to be a little cooler, but you probably won't notice it too much. Highs in the mid 80s with lows in the upper 60s on Thursday night. We hope you stay with us. 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It's right here on WNYC on a Tuesday afternoon, just before 420.

0: It's WNYC. All Things Considered continues. President Trump's war with Iran continues with no clear exit strategy, and other nations in the region continue to be caught in the middle.
1: Whatever promises from the American to deliver on Iran was not delivered.
0: Meanwhile, Trump is now threatening to bomb not just Iran, but Oman. The latest on that conflict coming up in just a moment here on All Things Considered. News headlines are next. 82 degrees right now in lower Manhattan. We're going to see temperatures tonight in the low 70s. There's a chance of some more rain. Tomorrow should be sunny, pretty hot too, highs in the upper 80s. 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
6: Live from NPR News in Culver City, California, I'm Dwayne Brown. It's Election Tuesday in Florida, Wyoming, and Alaska as primary season begins to wind down. The race for a U.S. Senate seat is drawing lots of money in Alaska. That could help determine which party controls the U.S. Senate after the November midterms. That's where a Trump-backed ally, Senator Dan Sullivan, is facing another candidate on the ballot with the same name. From Alaska Public Media, Liz Ruskin has the story.
7: There's a wild card in this. We've got a second Dan Sullivan. His full name is Daniel J. Sullivan, Jr. He's a retired teacher from Petersburg, Alaska. Republicans tried to keep him off the ballot, saying this was a trick. But Sullivan, the challenger, says he's just tired of a guy with his same name providing representation that he doesn't like, and he wants to provide an alternative.
6: That's Liz Ruskin with Alaska Public Media. Syria state television is blaming Israel for an attack on a military airport in the northwest part of that country. The U.S. envoy to Syria condemned the attack, while Israel did not claim responsibility. NPR's Jane Arraf has more.
8: Syria said the airstrikes damaged the runway and storage facilities at the Abu al-Dahour air base, but there were no casualties. The base is in Idlib province, about 40 miles from the Turkish border. The U.S. Special Envoy to Syria, Tom Barrack, said in a social media post, the U.S. was deeply concerned by the attacks, calling them an unnecessary escalation. Israeli Defense Minister Israel Katz has said Turkish efforts to boost Syria's military capability potentially posed a threat to Israel. The Syrian president has said his country is not seeking conflict with Israel. Jane Arraf, NPR News, Amman.
6: This is NPR News.
0: And you're listening on WNYC in New York. I'm Sean Carlson, 81 degrees at 4:32. Police are looking for a man who they say fatally stabbed a woman in a Brooklyn park overnight. Officials say the incident happened at about 12:41 in Lincoln Terrace and Arthur S. Summers Park, which sits at the border of Crown Heights, Brownsville, and East Flatbush. The NYPD says a 30-year-old woman was stabbed several times after a dispute. They're looking for a shirtless man wearing gray sweatpants who ran north on Rochester Avenue. The victim has not yet been identified as officials work to notify her family. A Bronx man already facing state hate crime charges for an alleged attack at Central Synagogue in Manhattan is now facing federal charges. Federal prosecutors say 46-year-old Larry Montez punched a congregant during Shabbat services on Friday, then spat on and headbutted a black security guard while using a racial slur. Montez faces two federal hate crime counts and a charge of damaging religious property. His attorney did not immediately respond to a request for comment. A plan to add a marina and a restaurant to a park along the Brooklyn waterfront has some neighbors worrying the secluded green space could change for the worse. WNYC's Liam Quigley has more.
9: WNYC Transmitter Park has been open to the public since 2012, You can't buy anything there. It's just a little park by the water where people come for fresh air. That could change if a concession plan that includes a marina and cafe in an old WNYC radio building at the site goes forward. Neighbors say it's part of an ongoing commercialization of city parks. The Parks Department says it's listening for public feedback, and the plans are in the very early stages. But the pushback comes as advocates for the park say they just want some new public restrooms and not a further commodification of the waterfront.
0: A look at our transit situation right now. 8 trains are disrupted in Queens in both directions. That's as emergency teams respond to a person who was struck by a train at Grant Avenue. We also have delays on Uptown B and C trains, also N and G trains in both directions. 82 degrees right now. It's mostly cloudy here in lower Manhattan. We're going to see temperatures in the low 70s tonight. There's a chance of some showers later on this evening. For tomorrow, no rain in the forecast. Should be sunny. It's going to be pretty hot. Highs in the upper 80s tomorrow afternoon. Mostly clear early tomorrow night. Maybe a few clouds in the sky later on in the evening with lows in the low 70s. And then it looks like rain's going to come back on Thursday. Thunderstorms are possible as well. Highs in the mid-80s that day. More rain possible on Thursday evening. We'll see a low around 68. 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It's a Tuesday afternoon. We're coming up on 4:35.
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10: This is All Things Considered from NPR News. I'm Juana Summers.
11: And I'm Mary Louise Kelly. President Trump's war with Iran is now in its 6th month. There is no agreement on a path forward. Today, a ship was attacked trying to exit the Strait of Hormuz, and the United Arab Emirates says Iran fired missiles at the UAE today for the first time in nearly 3 months. Trump is also threatening to bomb, not Iran, but Oman. He told Fox News the U.S. would bomb Oman, which is a U.S. ally, if it, quote, gets in the way. NPR international correspondent Aya Betraoui is with us to take a closer look at this. Hey there.
12: Hey.
11: First of all, welcome to Washington. You are in the studio in Washington. I know you're about to head back to Dubai. Just say more about the situation created by this bombing threat to Oman.
12: I mean, you know, I think the situation with Oman really highlights the uncertainty of this region. Oman is a quiet corner of the Gulf. It borders the Strait of Hormuz, and it's long been a mediator between Washington and Tehran. And their foreign minister says there was real progress there being made on nuclear talks when Israel and the U.S. bombed Iran in February. And Oman has been critical of the war throughout. So they've been meeting with the Iranians for weeks about the shared management of the strait, which they both border. And that includes, you know, discussion around fees maybe being collected from ships, which would be a new, you know, thing for this waterway where, you know, before the war, 20% of the world's oil was freely flowing. And I think that's why Trump, for a second time in this war just this week, threatened Oman. Oman has been allowing ships, though, to use their waterway to transit the strait. But one of those vessels was struck today, according to maritime trackers. And it was actually the Omani Coast Guard that helped the crew. And, you know, another example of Gulf countries being caught in the middle, by the way, is that, as you mentioned, you know, Iran fired missiles toward the UAE, and that can really hamper Dubai's economy and deter tourists from coming back after this summer heat.
11: Let me bring one other country in the region into this conversation. Saudi Arabia, this Crown Prince of Saudi Arabia has a close relationship with President Trump. Mm-hmm. What's the Saudi position on all this?
12: The Saudi position is that right now they are being forced to use alternative routes to get their oil out. But those routes, one of them at least, is under threat now, the main one, by Yemen's Iran-backed Houthis. But regardless, throughout the war, the Saudis have been messaging very clearly that they want de-escalation and, at the same time, an Iranian neighbor that doesn't permanently control the Strait of Hormuz. So they're willing to work with arrangements that aren't ideal until there can be a real agreement in place between Iran and the U.S. Abdulaziz Sagar, he chairs the Gulf Research Center in the Saudi capital Riyadh. I reached him today. He told me Gulf countries are now dealing with a war that they never asked for and that was launched by Israel's prime minister and President Trump.
1: To start with the basic thing, Saudi were not consulted about this war. Second, whatever promises from the American to deliver on Iran was not delivered.
12: And he also, however, credits Trump for taking out or at least severely setting back Iran's nuclear program. But he also says that Saudi Arabia wants a decisive and clear policy from Trump. Have a listen.
1: We need to revisit the whole security architecture of the region. And in my opinion, there is no security architecture without the two, without the U.S. and without Iran.
12: And so what he's saying here is that Saudi Arabia, and here I will add also Qatar, Oman, and even the UAE, they have to live with the geographical reality, right, that Iran is their neighbor, and that both the U.S. and Iran are determining the stability of this region.
11: Stay with the stability of the region. I mean, all the countries we're talking about here, they're huge global energy producers. They cannot get oil and gas flowing through the strait. What is the knock-on effect?
12: I mean, we can feel it right here at home in the U.S. AAA says gas is up 30% today from last year. Diesel, which is running the trucks and tractors for farming, is up nearly 50%. And jet fuel is up around 70% from last year. You will know that if you tried to fly in the U.S. this summer.
11: Oh, yes.
12: But the International Air Transport Association just released figures this week for 2026. It shows net profits are down across the world from the United States to Europe, but the Middle East is especially hit hard. Listen to this. They had $7 billion in profit last year. Now they're in the red by $4 billion. And that is a direct result, not just of the high fuel costs, but also disruptions to air travel and, frankly, less people coming to the Gulf for business and tourism.
11: And Pierre's Aya Batraoui, thank you.
12: Thank you.
10: Florida is among the states holding their primary election today. Voters will pick their party's candidates for the state's governor and U.S. Senate seat. They will also choose candidates in almost every congressional district, with most candidates running in newly drawn districts that favor Republicans. Reporter Catherine Welsh has been following the races and joins us now. Hey there.
13: Hi. Thank you for having me.
10: Thanks for being here. So, Catherine, this is the first election with Florida's newly drawn congressional maps, which cut the number of Democratic districts down to four. Tell us what you're watching for.
13: I'm watching the 20th district in South Florida. Now, this is where former Democratic Rep. Sheila Sherfalus McCormick is running for her old seat. She's the congresswoman who resigned after allegations that she stole $5 million in disaster aid, and she has pleaded not guilty to criminal charges. But also in this race is long-serving Congresswoman Debbie Wasserman Schultz, who has jumped into the district after hers was drawn to favor Republicans. You might know the name. She's a former national party chair. She's a long-serving member of Congress. Now, Wasserman Schultz is white, mm-hmm. and there are four black candidates in this race because this is a district that's elected black representatives to Congress for years.
10: Let's look next at the governor's race, where Republican Ron DeSantis is term-limited after two terms in office. Tell us about the race to replace him.
13: Yeah, for Republicans, Congressman Byron Donalds is the favorite. It's a crowded race. Trump supports him. And should he win in November, Donalds would be Florida's first black governor. Mm-hmm. Democrats have a field of six, but really there's one candidate who's just pulled way ahead, and that's former Congressman David Jolly. He was a Republican during his time in Congress, but then he scooched over, became an independent, and then last year made the switch to Democrat.
10: This is interesting because Florida has not had a Democrat as governor in decades. Can the switch from Republican to Democrat perhaps change that?
13: Well, maybe. Charlie Crist is an example of a Florida party switcher. He was one of the string of Republican governors, and when he switched to Democrat, he ran for Congress and won. But now, years later, he lost a governor's race. So we'll see in November whether Jolly can attract unhappy Republicans and get enough Democrats behind him. And what's interesting in Florida, and could affect several of the races we're watching here, is that this is a closed party primary.
10: Catherine, say more about that.
13: Sure. In a closed party primary, for almost every race in Florida, you have to be either a registered Republican or Democrat to vote. Now, in Florida, there are 3.3 million voters who are registered as what's called no party affiliation, which means they're sitting this one out today. But come November, they could put their thumb on the scale in a race like governor, where maybe enough of them are attracted to a candidate like David Jolly. Now, another race where these unaffiliated voters may tip the scales is the 7th Congressional District. This is incumbent Republican Corey Mills' seat. He's under a House Ethics Committee investigation. And if he wins his primary today, we'll get to see how that sits with all of these unaffiliated voters in November.
10: Yep, we'll have to keep watching. That is Catherine Welsh, a reporter in Florida. Thanks so much.
13: Thank you for having me.

0: It's All Things Considered on WNYC. I'm Sean Carlson. If you've had to rely on a food pantry before, or if you've worked at one, you know the deal. Long lines, volunteers handing out pre-packaged bags of food, and once you get your bag, it could be full of items you don't even need. The one food pantry in Newark has been transformed to operate as a grocery store, allowing people to pick and choose their items. It's an example city leaders say will soon be replicated across Newark's neighborhoods. WNYC's Michael Saul Warren reports.
1: It's mid-morning, and Barbara Ross is pushing a small shopping cart down a brightly lit produce aisle lined with potatoes, apples, and bins full of other fruits and veggies.
2: I don't need no more than like 10 items.
1: This building in Newark's West Ward neighborhood used to be a traditional-style food pantry that doled out pre-packed bags of items to hundreds of residents on the third Wednesday of every month.
2: It's nice. You get to pick what you need, what you want. And then packing bags and giving it to you. Because you get a lot of stuff that you don't really use.
1: Ross used to visit then and remembers what she used to do when her bag had things she didn't need.
2: I get it to someone else. I put it out and I let them take what they need.
1: Now, the vibes here are like a good old regular grocery store. You've got your produce, your shelves stocked with pantry staples like rice, beans, and paper goods. 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It even got a name change when it opened last month. This is no longer a food pantry. Organizers call it the market, and they say it's attracting New Jerseyans far beyond the neighborhood.
3: I'm seeing Passaic, Patterson, Elizabeth coming here because the more we put it out there and they see the facility like in pictures, they want to come here.
1: That's Maria Torres. She runs the market for the United Community Corporation, a nonprofit that has long operated out of this site. She says she was once homeless while caring for two children with disabilities.
3: This is really personal for me because I have a passion for this. Because once upon a time, I was in their shoes. So I take my job really serious.
1: Shopping trips are by appointment only, and clients can only visit once a month. UCC Executive Director Craig Maynard says the new format gives them more dignity at a time of need.
4: In the past, you know, shamefully, we would just pack up food and hand it to folks. But this new model actually gives the family, the individual, an opportunity to shop for themselves, but also feel like they're making choices about their own health and wellness and nutrition.
1: Newark is among New Jersey's most severe food deserts, according to the State Economic Development Authority. City Council member Dupre Kelly, who represents the West Ward, says that makes programs like this even more important.
5: This helps us fight that and puts food into the homes of not just West Warders, but Newarkers.
1: The Trump administration has made it more difficult for people to qualify for SNAP benefits, and that has increased demand for community food assistance. SNAP recipients must now document that they work or volunteer each month in order to qualify for benefits. Opponents of the new rules say those who are unemployed and already struggling to find work are punished by the change. More than 35,000 New Jerseyans have lost SNAP benefits since the work rules took effect, according to the State Department of Human Services. Essex County, home to Newark, has seen more than 1,200 residents lose SNAP in August alone. Sarah Allen, UCC's Emergency Services Coordinator, says the organization sees the fallout from the policy changes up close.
6: We've seen a big increase in interest in volunteering, just so they can meet their criteria to get their SNAP benefits back. Our lines are long every single day, which is unfortunately the reality that's facing a lot of families in Newark right now.
1: Newark Mayor Roz Baraka has said similar markets will open in each of the city's five wards later this year. Michael Saul Warren, WNYC News.
7: 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I'm Janae Pierre. 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

82 degrees right now here in lower Manhattan. We're going to see a low of about 72 tonight. There's a chance of some showers and thunderstorms this evening. It's going to stay pretty humid, too. And for tomorrow, sunny skies, highs reaching the upper 80s by the afternoon. It'll be mostly clear to start tomorrow night, maybe a few clouds later on. Lows again in the low 70s. And Thursday, partly sunny, showers, thunderstorms, highs in the mid-80s with more of the rain that night and a low of about 68. There's more All Things Considered headed your way. It's WNYC on a Tuesday. It's 4:50.

0: So much for transparency.
1: Staten Island Councilmember Camilla Hanks says the city's decision to publish a list of 900,000 people, most of whom were not subject to the tax, showed disrespect for homeowners.
2: That this is something that we need to be ashamed of. A hit list of the haves and the have-nots. A scarlet letter.
1: The mayor's office did not respond to requests for comment. 19 people are injured after an MTA bus and an FDNY fire truck collided in the Bronx. Fire officials say the crash happened at about 12:30 this afternoon at Southern Boulevard and Barreto Street in Hunts Point. Five firefighters and 14 civilians were taken to area hospitals. Three other people were evaluated at the scene and declined further treatment. Officials have not released the conditions of those who were injured or said what caused that crash. Mets rookies are making history in the outfield at the tail end of a difficult season for the team. During last night's game against the San Diego Padres in Queens, freshman stars Carson Benge and A.J. Ewing helped secure outs at home plate for the team in just the first inning. The Sports Network SNY says the maneuver makes the Mets the only major league team since at least 1920 with three outfield assists at home plate in the first two innings of a game. The Mets went on to win the game 2-1. They play the Padres again tonight. That game starts at 7 p.m. A look at our transit situation right now. A trains are disrupted in Queens in both directions. That's as emergency teams respond to a person who was struck by a train at Grant Avenue. We have delays on downtown 6 trains and uptown B and C trains. Also N trains in both directions. It's 82 degrees right now, mostly cloudy in lower Manhattan. We're going to see lows in the low 70s tonight. There's a chance of some rain tonight. For tomorrow, no rain. Should be sunny. It's going to be pretty hot. Highs in the upper 80s by the afternoon with lows again in the low 70s tomorrow night. 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
4: From NPR News, this is All Things Considered. I'm Mary Louise Kelly.
5: And I'm Juana Summers. Parents are opting out of getting their children routine vaccinations before kindergarten in record numbers. And the rates at which kids are getting their shots continues to decline. That is according to new data from the Centers for Disease Control and Prevention. NPR health correspondent Rob Stein has the story.
6: More than 4% of parents of kids starting kindergarten last year got exemptions for routine vaccinations because of their family's personal or religious beliefs. That's the biggest jump in exemptions in more than a decade and means that the share of kids getting exemptions hit another all-time high. More than 155,000 kindergarten students got exemptions from getting routine vaccinations. That's deepening alarm among public health and infectious disease experts. Dr. Paul Offit is a pediatric infectious disease expert at the University of Pennsylvania.
7: The most recent CDC numbers are disappointing because they represent a continued trend by parents who are choosing not to vaccinate their children. This is a big problem. We're once again in the United States of America experiencing children die of vaccine-preventable diseases who don't need to die from these diseases.
6: That's because the same CDC report shows that while overall vaccination rates remain high, they are continuing to fall at a steady pace. Vaccinations inched down again in more than half of states for all major vaccines recommended for kindergarten, including for measles, mumps, rubella, chickenpox, diphtheria, tetanus, whooping cough, and even polio. More than 280,000 kids started kindergarten unprotected against measles, mumps, and rubella alone. Offit says that's disturbing.
7: This continued trend against vaccinating children is having an obvious effect. We've had more measles cases over the past year and a half than we've had in more than 30 years. We had two healthy little girls, 6 and 8 year old girls in West Texas, die from measles. That's the first child death in more than 20 years. We've had 28,000 cases of whooping cough over the past year with 16 deaths. It's just unconscionable.
6: And he says there's no reason to think these trends will reverse anytime soon. The pandemic caused lots of kids to miss shots and deepened suspicion about vaccines. And there's been a steady drumbeat of misinformation and hostility towards vaccines from Health Secretary Robert F. Kennedy Jr. and other top Trump administration health officials, deepening doubt and confusion about vaccines. Dr. Jake Scott is an infectious disease doctor at Stanford University.
8: Trust in vaccines has clearly been eroding since the COVID pandemic. And for the first time, that skepticism is

0: It's WNYC. There's more All Things Considered coming your way in just a moment. New Yorkers and elected officials got to ask questions about the city's new pied-à-terre tax at a council hearing today. We're going to hear how that went in just a moment. Stay with us.
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0: It's All Things Considered on WNYC. I'm Sean Carlson. New Yorkers and elected officials got a chance to ask their questions about the city's new pied-à-terre tax and how the rollout was handled. But asking didn't mean answers in this case. The Mamdani administration decided not to send any city officials to the hearing because of a pending lawsuit. Today's oversight hearing at the city council opened with Councilmember Gail Brewer reading written testimony from the mayor's finance department.
4: My name is Richard Lee, and I am the Commissioner of New York City Department of Finance. Thank you for the opportunity to submit testimony regarding the implementation.
0: As Councilmember Gail Brewer, she joins us now on the phone. She represents the 6th District on the Upper West Side. Councilmember, always great to have you on the show.
5: Thank you.
0: You said you found it disturbing that no one from the mayor's administration showed up to today's hearing. Why is that? Do you not take them at their word that they wouldn't be testifying because of that lawsuit?
5: Well, we didn't find out until late last week, and we had planned the hearing some like 3 or 4 weeks in advance. So we didn't know when we were planning the hearing that the mayor's office would not show up. That was news to us.
0: You spent the first 15 or so minutes of today's council hearing reading from the Mamdani administration's written testimony, then read what you said were 11 pages worth of questions aloud, in spite of the fact that, again, there was no one there to answer them. Was that the best use of time for this afternoon's hearing?
5: I think it was, in the sense that we did not have the commissioner or the tax commission there. We had no choice. We did have people who were knowledgeable from individual cases who spoke to people who are from the New York City Co-op and Condo Council. The co-ops have a particular problem complying with this law. So they outlined that. You know, one of the co-op issues is that normally the individual who gets a tax of some kind would get a direct request from the agency. In this case, it's going to the entire building, hard to figure out how to distribute it. So I would say that the entire co-op condo application of the pied-à-terre tax has to be redone. And in fact, there's legislation that will be introduced in Albany to do that. So that was one portion of the hearing, which we learned about. Lots of other things were, another example would just, you know, people were articulating how upset they were with a supplemental list, which is the 900,000 plus names. They felt that, you know, it was invasion of privacy. Other people point out that they don't think the state legislation, which led to pied-à-terre, mandated such a large list. And yes, it exists in January of every year. Such a list comes out, but it's very hard to find. It's not easy downloadable. So this list was accessible in a way that people were upset about. Also, people were upset, we learned, and I think this is good for the city to know. They felt that if you are a pied-à-terre, most people agreed, not everybody, but most of us, certainly I do, and the speaker does and Chair Lee does, that the tax should be assessed on individuals who have a real pied-à-terre. But people who are long-term, you know, New Yorkers in their apartment, there was a real distaste for they have to prove it. They have to maybe sometimes hire an attorney rather than the city saying the city will prove that you are a pied-à-terre. Wasn't clear. What kind of databases are you using? Are you using the income tax? You better file correctly if you're a city employee, a city resident. That would indicate that you live there. The state has that information. They will share it with the city. I don't know if they use that. All the other kinds of, for instance, the co-op tax that is the co-op property tax exemption. Why isn't that used? Those people often got a letter saying, you're not a resident. Well, if you file that tax, if you file that exemption, you're usually a resident. So you can see all these questions that came up.
0: Yeah. Councilmember, why do you think non-wealthy people without second homes should care about this bungled rollout?
5: Well, I think two reasons. One is it sets kind of a distaste for government. In other words, people are trying hard to live in the city of New York. And I think, you know, those that have, in many cases, they have a second apartment in the city of New York, but they have family in there. Maybe they have persons on a semi-regular basis. One gentleman pointed out that a city worker, 40 years working for the city, moved to South Carolina, was in the process of selling his house here in the city, got caught up in it because there's nobody in it at the moment. Takes a great deal of time to prove, to fill out the forms, to figure out the website, to figure out all the material, particularly if they're older. They don't all use a computer with such ready understanding. Yeah. I think it was, as somebody said, unknown process. Very complicated for a lot of people.
0: Yeah. That's City Councilmember Gail Brewer. Councilmember, as always, thanks so much for coming on All Things Considered.
5: Thank you.
0: We turn now to WNYC's very own Elizabeth Kim. Liz was at today's council hearing. She joins us in studio now. So, Liz, you've been listening to what the council member was just saying. What do you make of what you heard?
6: Well, there were a lot of unhappy people, and you heard one of them. Gail Brewer is talking about a lot of the confusion, and quite honestly, a lot of them were saying panic that some of their constituents felt when they found themselves, there are two issues that are being discussed here. When they found themselves being part of this published list of 900,000 homeowners, they were like, goodness, does this mean that I'm going to be targeted for the tax? Mm-hmm. And there was this second list that was only 17,000 homeowners. This was a list of homeowners who actually received the letters. Now, the city clarified that. That list that they put out, which they call, it was called a supplemental property roll. They said that's just a process. That was just a process they did as part of the legislation. They did not mean that all of those nearly 1 million people were going to be subject to the tax. But, council members like Gail Brewer have a point. This was something that the city had to explain. And some people would say, if you're explaining, you're losing.
0: Yeah, good point. Now, Councilmember Brewer alluded to this, but there were a lot of criticisms about the way the city rolled out the new tax leading up to this hearing. Can you just remind us how we got here?
6: Sure. So this is the pied-à-terre has been long talked about as a tax. It's a tax. It's a luxury second home tax, and it was passed as part of budget negotiations this year. But it came together really late in the process, which is why some critics say that there was this lack of public awareness and why there was such a messy rollout. Finance officials began coming up with the rules of how they would implement the tax in June. In July, that's when they published that, quote-unquote, supplemental property roll that caused so much confusion. And that was when the trouble started. Critics accused the city of so-called doxing homeowners. Again, city officials said that, they were just publishing this list that was required under state legislation. But even that has been contested because some experts say, no, you didn't have to do that. You could have done some more vetting.
0: Now, we said, that the administration's rationale for not coming to this hearing is that, this is an active lawsuit. We shouldn't be there. Is it unusual for a mayor to opt out of a hearing because of that?
6: So there's precedent for both. In 2017, former Mayor Bill de Blasio, he did send officials on a hearing on lead paint issues at NYCHA, even though there was a lawsuit. Prior to that, he sent a deputy mayor to testify on a real estate deal involving a nursing home, even though there was an ongoing investigation into how the city handled that deal. And most recently, though, people point to 2023. The NYPD skipped a council hearing on the controversial unit called the Strategic Response Group. And the reason they cited was similar to what Mamdani's people cited, was there was a lawsuit. But, you know, if the Mamdani who campaigned on transparency is now being likened to Adams, that doesn't really bode very well for him. You know, he himself, when I asked him last week whether he was sending officials, he said he was. And then there was this sudden reversal, as Gail Brewer talked about.
0: Liz, real quick, we got to get out of here because we're running out of time. But before I let you go, did Mamdani or anyone from the mayor's office respond to any of these questions that came up?
6: Well, Mamdani is on vacation somewhere in upstate New York. We don't know where exactly. And I did reach out to the mayor's office and I asked them, are you going to respond to any of the questions and concerns laid out in the hearing? And I have not heard back.
0: Okay. That's WNYC's Elizabeth Kim. Liz, thanks so much.
6: Thank you, Sean.
0: Stay with us. More All Things Considered coming up in just a moment here on WNYC. New bans on using student IDs for voting in Indiana and New Hampshire have sparked lawsuits after creating the latest hurdles to the ballot box for the U.S. voting age group least likely to vote. We're going to hear that coming up in just a moment here on WNYC. We hope you stay tuned. News headlines are coming up next. 82 degrees, mostly cloudy right now in New York City. Probably going to rain tonight. It's 5:30.
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9: Live from NPR News in Culver City, California, I'm Dwayne Brown. As primary season winds down, voters are casting ballots in Alaska, Florida, and Wyoming today as the field of candidates is being narrowed for the midterm elections this fall. NPR's Larry Kaplow has more.
10: In Alaska, all the candidates run together, regardless of party, and the top four advance to the vote in November. Democrats are hoping former Congresswoman Mary Peltola will be able to flip the Senate seat held by Republican Dan Sullivan, who's running for re-election. Florida voters face ballots shaken up by redistricting done by the Republican-led legislature there, which boosted their party's chances in the fall midterms. That could lead to a drop in the number of black members of Congress from the state. In Wyoming, candidates vie to replace Republican Senator Cynthia Lummis, who's retiring. The primary schedule is winding down, with Oklahoma next week and just a few states, mostly in New England, in September. Larry Kaplow, NPR News.
9: The Trump administration has formally moved to repeal a landmark conservation rule that banned logging of tens of millions of acres of pristine national forests. NPR's Kirk Sigler reports the public now has 30 days to comment.
11: This rescission of the 2001 roadless rule was widely expected. President Trump's Forest Service, along with the timber industry, has argued that restrictions on new road building have severely hindered the U.S. government's ability to thin and log forests with the goal of preventing wildfires and smoke, like that's been engulfing much of the country again this summer. But the Forest Service is behind its own targets on treating forests in areas where roads are already built, and environmentalists are calling the overturning of the rule a giveaway to industry. Meanwhile, it's still not clear how interested timber companies are in most of these pristine forests. They're hard and expensive to get to, and often very controversial to log.
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0: And it's on WNYC in New York. I'm Sean Carlson. It's 81 degrees right now at 5:32. A Bronx man accused of attacking people during Shabbat services at Central Synagogue in Manhattan is now facing federal charges. WNYC's Julia Hayward reports.
12: Larry Montaz was arrested Friday and already faces 14 state charges, including assault as a hate crime. Now, federal prosecutors have charged the 46-year-old with two hate crimes and damaging religious property. They allege Montaz punched a congregant, then used a racial slur before spitting on and headbutting a black security guard. Montaz remains in state custody and will appear in Manhattan federal court at a later date.
0: His attorney did not immediately respond to a request for comment. New York City's online portal for connecting veterans to housing, health care, and legal help still doesn't work 8 years after the city launched the project. That's according to a new report from Comptroller Mark Levine's office. It found veterans and city staff often can't log into the portal, and service requests get routed to the wrong people or to nobody at all. The Comptroller's office is urging the Department of Veterans Services to better manage the portal's contractor. The department says it agrees and says it's committed to improving the system. A Staten Island sanitation garage is being torn down and replaced with a massive new apartment building. WNYC's Liam Quigley has more.
13: For years, residents on a block of Jersey Street in St. George have walked out their front doors to the smell of garbage. But that's starting to change. The sanitation department is shutting down a garage on the block to make way for a new apartment building with more than 200 units. Sanitation workers will instead park their trucks and get ready for work at a brand new $230 million facility at Fresh Kills, which was once the site of the city's largest trash dump. The sanitation department says the new facility will make things easier for residents and sanitation workers alike. Officials say they expect to be fully moved out of the old garage by the end of the year.
0: Right now in Lower Manhattan, it's 81 degrees. A quick check of our transit situation. A train's disrupted in Queens in both directions. That's as emergency teams respond to a person who was struck by a train at Grant Avenue. We have delays on Coney Island bound N train. Coney Island Civil Avenue bound Q trains are running express from Prospect Park to Kings Highway. While officials remove debris from the tracks near Avenue M, you can expect delays in B service. For tonight, we could see some rain. We'll see temperatures in the low 70s this evening. Then tomorrow should be sunny throughout the day, pretty hot. Highs reaching the upper 80s in the afternoon. 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It's 5:35.
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14: 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I'm Mary Louise Kelly.
15: And I'm Juana Summers. Younger voters and voting rights advocates are raising concerns about new state laws. These laws ban using student IDs to check in at polling places. And those bans have sparked lawsuits in some Republican-led states. NPR's Hansi Lo Wong reports.
16: 2 years ago, Leah Seimer cast a ballot near Dartmouth College.
17: You use your student ID to vote in 2024?
18: Yes.
17: In New Hampshire?
18: Yes.
17: No problem?
18: No problem. I tend to not carry my driver's license on my person when I'm walking around campus. Most students just carry their student IDs to get into buildings.
16: But to get into a polling place this year, Seimer will need a state ID, U.S. passport, or another accepted identification. That's because New Hampshire is the latest Republican-led state to ban registered voters from using a student ID to confirm their identity at the polls. Indiana's ban started last year, and another in Florida is set to begin next year.
19: Student IDs have been a source of attempts at controlling who votes on the part of legislators who want to manipulate the process.
16: Michelle Cantor-Cohen is policy director at Fair Election Center, a voting rights group.
19: What this really is a power grab of legislators saying that they don't want students to vote.
20: The last thing I want to do is to keep people from voting.
16: Indiana State Senator Blake Dorio is one of the Republican lawmakers behind these new bans on student IDs. Dorio spoke last year at a hearing.
20: The first thing I want to do is to keep people from voting who shouldn't be voting, who did not have the proper ID.
16: Similar arguments for student ID bans have been made in New Hampshire. Here's Republican State Representative Donald McFarland speaking at a hearing last year.
2: This bill is not about restricting access to the ballot box. It is about ensuring confidence in the process.
16: There is no evidence of widespread voter fraud involving student IDs. That lack of proof led a federal judge to conclude that Indiana's ban, quote, looks more like a solution in search of a problem and is likely unconstitutional for burdening the voting rights of eligible students. Indiana Republicans are appealing that ruling, which is paused for now. New Hampshire's ban also faces a new lawsuit with similar claims. And while legal fights over student ID bans continue,
21: it's about really making sure that as many people know this as possible, as early as possible.
16: Voting rights advocates like Kristen Rodriguez of Vote Riders are trying to help eligible students get a hold of the documents they may need to apply for a state ID they can use to vote.
21: It takes a lot of time to get those documents. And some states, a birth certificate takes 6 to 8 months to come. And it's usually a series of unfortunate events that lead someone to be without the documents that they need. And it can be as simple as things getting lost in the mail.
16: Back in New Hampshire, Leah Seimer helps lead Dartmouth Civics Association, a student group that's trying to spread the word about the state's new student ID ban. It's a change that also affects some high schoolers in New Hampshire.
22: You could also have used a high school student ID to vote in the past. And so it's just taking away an avenue for participation in our democracy.
23: College is a very formative time for young minds and the civic traditions that you pick up.
16: Will Nelson is another Dartmouth student. Nelson says generations of students in New Hampshire have been inspired to vote because the state has been a key presidential campaign stop. Now Nelson says he's concerned the student ID ban could have long-lasting effects.
23: We're just sad to see that some of our policymakers have decided to make it a little bit more difficult for us to participate in that story tradition.
16: Student voters in New Hampshire have less than 3 weeks left to sort out their IDs before their next chance to participate at the polls. The state's primary is in September. Hansi Luong, NPR News.
14: Iraq's new prime minister promised President Trump when they met in June that he would disarm Iran-backed militias by the end of September. That's the same deadline for U.S. forces to withdraw from Iraq. But for a country with close ties to Iran, the war between the U.S. and Iran has made it a difficult balancing act. NPR's Gina Raff reports from Baghdad.
24: On Baghdad's airport road, there's a shrine of sorts. It's on the spot where 6 years ago the United States fired Hellfire missiles, killing Iranian commander Qasem Soleimani, along with a senior Iraqi security official and 8 other people.
25: The monument is the wreckage of the cars that were hit by the missiles, and they've been placed kind of end to end, and there are white doves interwoven between them, reaching to the sky. 2 decades after the U.S. invaded Iraq, it still holds immense power, as does neighboring Iran, which plays a huge role in Iraqi security and politics. With the U.S. and Iran at war, Iraq is in a very tough spot.
26: Well, thank you very much.
25: At Trump's first meeting with Iraq's new prime minister in June, the president was still gloating over killing Soleimani.
26: And I killed him in my first administration. Had I not, it might be a different story today. He was a mad genius.
25: Soleimani was polarizing, hated by some for interfering in Iraq and for arming Shia militias backed by Tehran, but glorified by many others for playing a key role in fending off the militant group ISIS. Prime Minister Ali al-Zaidi has promised Trump he will disarm the country's most powerful militias.
27: After the 30th of September,
28: there's
27: no any need for the presence of any faction.
25: Those militias have attacked U.S. diplomatic missions and military bases in Iraq because they believe the U.S. is an occupying force and an extension of Israel. Some paramilitary groups have already handed over weapons to the Iraqi government. But several other powerful groups refuse. In a quiet residential neighborhood in Baghdad, we meet the spokesman for one of them, called Katab Sayed Shohada. 3 years ago, the U.S. put a $10 million bounty on its leader, accusing him of attacks on U.S. forces. Sheikh Khadim al-Fartusi says as long as the U.S. maintains intelligence and military assets in diplomatic missions, the Iran-backed resistance his group is part of will attack.
29: If these bases launch attacks, assaults, and hostile acts, they must be punished. If the government is complicit, pressured for any reason, or sometimes powerless, we are not like that.
25: He says they don't want armed confrontation with the Iraqi government,
24: but he fears one is coming. Iraq's security spokesman, Lieutenant General Saad Mann, says he believes Iraq will succeed in regaining control of weapons.
1: I think the situation will be better. Nobody will have this opposition against the government, against the will of our society, our community.
24: Iraqi analyst Sajjad Jihad says Iran seems to feel equally confident that paramilitary groups will hang on to their arms.
4: I think Iran feels very confident that it's going to stand by pro-Iran groups in Iraq and elsewhere. No amount of pressure from Israel or the United States is going to see these groups crumble away.
24: Sheikh Fartousi tells us he believes the Shia cannot be defeated, even with hellfire missiles. You can kill them, but you cannot defeat them, he says. Why? He says because their belief is that being killed is part of victory. Jane Araf, NPR News, Baghdad.

0: 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All Things Considered continues. Lawyers began opening arguments in the trial brought by four state attorneys general against social media giant Meta, arguing that it designed its platform to hook kids. We're going to explore that and more coming up.
1: New York City politics is ruthless and complicated. 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
0: Eighty-one degrees right now here in lower Manhattan. We'll see temperatures tonight dip into the low 70s. There's a chance of some showers this evening, probably later on. We'll stay humid tonight. For tomorrow, less humid, sunny, but hot. High around 88 in the afternoon with mostly clear skies early tomorrow night. More clouds as the night progresses. Lows in the low 70s. And then by Thursday, partly sunny. Chance of showers and thunderstorms through the day on Thursday. A little less hot, but you'll still feel the heat. Highs in the mid-80s that day. Lows in the upper 60s on Thursday night with some more showers and thunderstorms possible. We hope you stay with us. There's more All Things Considered. Headed your way. Marketplace is coming up at 6:30 on Point. 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

0: Department of Social Services only approved about 25% of the nearly 30,000 applications it received in the first 3 months of the Mamdani administration. That's roughly the same as the last 3 months under Mayor Adams, and 12% lower than the rate 4 years ago. Advocates and attorneys say they want the city to streamline the process and give applicants more time to submit documents. A social services spokesperson says the number of applications has surged in recent years and that the agency is working on improving the process.
1: The MetroCard may be gone, but it is far from forgotten. If you want a reminder of the card that was part of New York's daily lives for more than 30 years, you've got until tomorrow night to put in a bid for a hulking 1,000-pound MetroCard machine that we guess you could put in your living room. The MTA is not saying how many are up for grabs, but if your bid wins, it's on you to figure out how to transport it from pickup points in Brooklyn or Queens. The MTA is accepting bids until 8 o'clock tomorrow night. For details on how to bid, check out our story on our news site, Gothamist. 81 degrees, mostly cloudy right now in New York City. It's WNYC at 6:06.
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3: This is All Things Considered from NPR News. I'm Mary Louise Kelly.
4: And I'm Juana Summers. For decades, one of the most reliable trends in the American economy has been the growing number of women working. But lately, government data shows women's participation in the labor force has been falling. Some of the jobs where women are concentrated, including education and government jobs, have been hit by cuts. And for working parents, childcare remains extraordinarily expensive, while some employers are scaling back the flexibility that became common during the pandemic. So what does all of this mean for women and work in America? And are we looking at a short-term dip or something bigger? Betsy Stevenson is a professor of economics and public policy at the University of Michigan. She studies work, families, and gender. Betsy, welcome.
5: It's great to speak with you.
4: Great to talk with you, too. Okay, I want to start just big picture here. When you look at what's happening with women's participation in the workforce right now, what stands out most?
5: I think there's really a glass half full, glass half empty story that we could tell right now, because we definitely see a downward dip happening, but it's coming off of the highest labor force participation rate for prime age women. And that prime age is something economists use to refer to people who are between the ages of 25 and 54. Mm-hmm. So I don't want to put too much pressure on the downward trend and say this is really important, because historically, we're still seeing high rates of labor force participation.
4: I have been following this topic closely, and I couldn't help but see all over my social media there was a lot of attention on data from the Bureau of Labor Statistics. The National Women's Law Center says it showed women accounted for essentially all of the recent decline in labor force participation. How much should we read into that analysis?
5: I think we want to be really careful about looking at any kind of month-to-month trends, particularly when it comes to labor force participation. The survey is quite noisy. It's not that many people. And so when I look at the longer-term trends, I still saw really optimistic growth in women's labor force participation in overall in 2025. And the declines we're seeing right now, you know, some of it is that women, when they can't find work, seem to be leaving the labor force, which just tells us they have something else to be doing rather than being unemployed. Mm-hmm. Whereas what we're seeing for men is that they are experiencing that time period as an unemployed person. You know, I don't like to see women leave the labor force, but I also want us to be careful about overinterpreting those movements in our modern times, because people move from out of the labor force back into employment quite a bit.
4: One thing that I think about a lot when we think about these issues is during the pandemic, so many employers, including ours, learned that people could work remotely or with more flexible schedules. And now we're seeing many companies bringing workers back into the physical office, the workplace. How important is that shift when we think about this for women, particularly when I think about women who have children or perhaps even other caregiving responsibilities for a loved one?
5: This is definitely going to impact women more than men, because

0: It's WNYC. There's more All Things Considered coming your way in just a moment. A wild story. Someone posing as President Trump's chief of staff, Susie Wiles, texted with Andy Burnham, the prime minister of the United Kingdom. We're going to hear all about that coming up in just a moment.
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2: 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life. 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
0: And coming up at 8 o'clock tonight here on WNYC, it's On Point. On the show this evening, the mysteries of consciousness, what we know and what we still do not know. That's On Point. It's at 8 o'clock tonight on WNYC. It's followed by the investigative series Reveal at 9. Q airs at 10 o'clock tonight. Right now here in Lower Manhattan, it's 81 degrees. It's cloudy outside. We're going to see temperatures tonight in the low 70s. There's a chance of some rain this evening, so be on the lookout for that. But right now, it looks really nice outside here in our area. For tomorrow, it's going to be sunny. It's going to be pretty hot. Highs reaching the upper 80s by the afternoon. Lows in the low 70s again for tomorrow night. And then by Thursday, rain's coming back. Thunderstorms, too. Pretty good chance of those showers and thunderstorms through the day. We're going to see highs a little bit cooler with, well, high around 85 degrees on Thursday afternoon. Lows again in the upper 60s that night. Stick around. It's WNYC. It's a Tuesday at 620.

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1: This final note on the way out today, which I am completely sure is this week's sign the apocalypse is upon us, saw this on Axios that Google has bought, out of Spirit Airlines bankruptcy proceedings, all of the now defunct carrier's emails, calendar data, chats, documents, spreadsheets, marketing materials, HR documents, project management information, financial databases, audits, and presentations. Google says everything's going to be anonymized, no personal identifiers in there. Now, why, you might ask, does Google want all of that stuff? Quoting the company's statement, it can be helpful in improving our products and AI models. In other words, they're going to use it to train their AI. Hey, does anybody remember when Google's mantra was, don't be evil? I do. Jordan Manji, Zunil Maharaj, Janet Wynn, Olga Oxman, and Virginia K. Smith are the digital team. I'm Kai Rizdal. We will see you tomorrow, everybody. This is APM.
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3: 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At 8 o'clock on Point, at 9 p.m. is the investigative series Reveal. On the show tonight, the post-Civil War promise of 40 acres and a mule was not just a complete myth. The federal government actually issued official land titles to more than 1,200 freed black families before forcibly revoking them. Tonight on Reveal, discover the history of this often misunderstood government program. That's Reveal. It's at 9 o'clock on WNYC. It's followed by Q at 10. 80 degrees right now, partly sunny in New York City. We're going to see lows in the low 70s overnight, though there is some rain possibly on the way tonight, but it's quite beautiful out right now, so get out and enjoy it while you can. Tomorrow will be sunny and pretty hot, too. It's WNYC on a Tuesday evening at 7 o'clock.
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3: The U.S. is scheduled to impose more tariffs on Canada, hitting about $20 billion worth of goods, as trade negotiations between the new neighboring countries hit an impasse. I'm Sean Carlson, and this is All Things Considered. It's on WNYC. Also coming up, the CDC says record numbers of young children are not receiving routine vaccinations. Many infectious disease doctors are alarmed.
5: We're once again in the United States of America experiencing children die of vaccine-preventable diseases who don't need to die from these diseases.
3: More of the impact of parents deciding not to get their kids these shots coming up. Also today, there was a city council hearing about the rollout of the pied-à-terre tax in New York City, but the Mamdani administration was a no-show at the hearing. We're going to hear about why and hear from a council member involved coming up. All that and more. Stay with us. News headlines are next.
6: Live from NPR News in Washington, I'm Ryland Barton. President Trump says the U.S. has no planned talks with Iran, but insists the Strait of Hormuz remains open. This comes after a reported strike on a ship exiting the waterway, and as Iran and Oman say they are close to a deal to reopen the waterway. Trump threatened to bomb Oman yesterday as the country tries to reach the deal. Iran says the waterway will not reopen until the U.S. meets its conditions. A shipping data platform says transits fell nearly 20% through the strait last week. Voters in Alaska, Florida, and Wyoming cast ballots in primary elections today. Polls begin closing this hour in Florida, where voters pick nominees for the race to replace Republican Governor Ron DeSantis. Catherine Welch has more on the primary election candidates.
7: Yeah, for Republicans, Congressman Byron Donalds is the favorite. It's a crowded race. Trump supports him. And should he win in November, Donalds would be Florida's first black governor. Mm-hmm. Democrats have a field of six, but really there's one candidate who's just pulled way ahead, and that's former Congressman David Jolly. He was a Republican during his time in Congress, but then he scooched over, became an independent, and then last year made the switch to Democrat.
6: That's Catherine Welch reporting. In the 20th Congressional District in South Florida, Florida Democratic Congresswoman Debbie Wasserman Schultz is running for re-election in a new Florida district after Republicans redrew the congressional map. Her main opponent is former Democratic Congresswoman Sheila Sherifless McCormick, who resigned from the seat in April while facing an ethics investigation but's trying to get it back. Minnesota's attorney general is suing the governor of Texas, asking a federal judge to compel the extradition of a federal immigration agent charged with wounding a man and then lying about it during the immigration crackdown in Minneapolis. Democratic attorney general Keith Ellison says Texas Republican Governor Greg Abbott has not signed papers to extradite ICE agent Christian Castro since his arrest in Texas in May. The ABC network is suing the Federal Communications Commission in a case with major First Amendment implications. NPR's David Folkenflik reports ABC argues the Trump administration has violated its free speech rights by challenging its broadcast licenses.
8: The network's lawsuit cites Trump's own social media posts, which condemn ABC's news coverage, its talk show The View, and late-night comedian Jimmy Kimmel, who has frequently mocked the president. Trump has openly called for ABC to be stripped of its broadcast licenses. ABC and Disney own 8 local TV stations. They require federal licenses because they rely on the public airwaves. They are also in 6 of the nation's largest markets and contribute significantly to ABC's bottom line. FCC Chair Brendan Carr says he's making sure broadcasters operate in the public interest, a legal requirement, and don't violate Trump's orders on DEI. David Folkenflik, NPR News.
6: Wall Street pulled further back from its all-time high today as AI stocks sank again. This is NPR News.
3: And it's on WNYC in New York. I'm Sean Carlson, 80 degrees at 7:04. Gun rights groups are suing New York State over a new law they say bans the sale of a popular pistol. WNYC's Jimmy Vielkind reports.
9: The new law prohibits gun shops from selling pistols that state officials say can be easily converted into machine guns. A new lawsuit claims that will take popular models by Glock off the market in violation of the Second Amendment. State Senator Mark Walczyk is a Republican from Watertown. He says it's already illegal to own a converted pistol, so the new law isn't necessary. Walczyk accused Democrats of trying to put gun shops out of business.
10: They're playing a game with firearms dealers and with law-abiding citizens to infringe on their Second Amendment rights.
9: Governor Hochul says converted pistols have been recovered at crime scenes around the state. She says the new law makes the state safer, and she'll defend it in court.
3: A key emergency assistance program for tenants facing eviction is getting harder for applicants to unlock. WNYC's David Brand has more.
11: It's called a one-shot deal, and it's a last resort option for many tenants facing eviction over unpaid.

0: WNYC. 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We're going to get the download on a city council hearing today about the rollout of the pied-à-terre tax in New York City. That conversation is coming up.
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0: It's All Things Considered on WNYC. I'm Sean Carlson. New Yorkers and elected officials got a chance to ask their questions about the city's new pied-à-terre tax and how the rollout was handled. But asking didn't mean answers in this case. The Mamdani administration decided not to send any city officials to the hearing because of a pending lawsuit. Today's oversight hearing at the city council opened with Councilmember Gail Brewer reading written testimony from the mayor's finance department.
4: My name is Richard Lee, and I am the commissioner of New York City Department of Finance. Thank you for the opportunity to submit testimony regarding the implementation.
0: As Councilmember Gail Brewer, she joins us now on the phone. She represents the 6th District on the Upper West Side. Councilmember, always great to have you on the show.
5: Thank you.
0: You said you found it disturbing that no one from the mayor's administration showed up to today's hearing. Why is that? Do you not take them at their word that they wouldn't be testifying because of that lawsuit?
5: Well, we didn't find out until late last week, and we had planned the hearing some like 3 or 4 weeks in advance. So we didn't know when we were planning the hearing that the mayor's office would not show up. That was news to us.
0: You spent the first 15 or so minutes of today's council hearing reading from the Mamdani administration's written testimony, then read what you said were 11 pages worth of questions aloud, in spite of the fact that, again, there was no one there to answer them. Was that the best use of time for this afternoon's hearing?
5: I think it was, in the sense that we did not have the commissioner or the tax commission there. We had no choice. We did have people who are knowledgeable from individual cases who spoke to people who are from the New York City Co-op and Condo Council. The co-ops have a particular problem complying with this law. So they outline that. You know, one of the co-op issues is that normally the individual who gets a tax of some kind would get a direct request from the agency. In this case, it's going to the entire building, hard to figure out how to distribute it. So I would say that the entire co-op condo application of the pied-à-terre tax has to be redone. And in fact, there's legislation that will be introduced in Albany to do that. So that was one portion of the hearing, which we learned about. Lots of other things were, another example would just, you know, people were articulating how upset they were with a supplemental list, which is the 900,000 plus names. They felt that, you know, it was invasion of privacy. Other people point out that they don't think the state legislation, which led to pied-à-terre, mandated such a large list. And yes, it exists in January of every year. Such a list comes out, but it's very hard to find. It's not easy downloadable. So this list was accessible in a way that people were upset about. Also, people were upset, we learned, and I think this is good for the city to know. They felt that if you are a pied-à-terre, most people agreed, not everybody, but most of us, certainly I do, and the speaker does and Chair Lee does, that the tax should be assessed on individuals who have a real pied-à-terre. But people who are long-term, you know, New Yorkers in their apartment, there was a real distaste for They have to prove it. They have to maybe sometimes hire an attorney.
0: No.
5: Rather than the city saying the city will prove that you are a pied-à-terre. Wasn't clear. What kind of databases are you using? Are you using the income tax? You better file correctly if you're a city employee, a city resident. That would indicate that you live there. The state has that information. They will share it with the city. I don't know if they use that. All the other kinds of, for instance, the co-op tax that is the co-op property tax exemption. Why isn't that used? Those people often got a letter saying, you're not a resident. Well, if you file that tax, if you file that exemption, you're usually a resident. So you can see all these questions that came up.
0: Yeah. Councilmember, why do you think non-wealthy people without second homes should care about this bungled rollout?
5: Well, I think two reasons. One is it sets kind of a distaste for government. In other words, people are trying hard to live in the city of New York. And I think, you know, those that have, in many cases, they have a second apartment in the city of New York, but they have family in there. Maybe they have persons on a semi-regular basis. One gentleman pointed out that a city worker, 40 years working for the city, moved to South Carolina, was in the process of selling his house here in the city, got caught up in it because there's nobody in it at the moment. Takes a great deal of time to prove, to fill out the forms, to figure out the website, to figure out all the material, particularly if they're older. They don't all use the computer with such ready understanding. Yeah. I think it was, as somebody said, unknown process. Very complicated for a lot of people.
0: Yeah. That's City Councilmember Gail Brewer. Councilmember, as always, thanks so much for coming on All Things Considered.
5: Thank you.
0: We turn now to WNYC's very own Elizabeth Kim. Liz was at today's council hearing. She joins us in studio now. So, Liz, you've been listening to what the councilmember was just saying. What do you make of what you heard?
6: Well, there were a lot of unhappy people, and you heard one of them. Gail Brewer is talking about a lot of the confusion, and quite honestly, a lot of them were saying panic that some of their constituents felt when they found themselves, there are two issues that are being discussed here. When they found themselves being part of this published list of 900,000 homeowners, they were like, goodness, does this mean that I'm going to be targeted for the tax? Mm-hmm. And there was this second list that was only 17,000 homeowners. This was a list of homeowners who actually received the letters. Now, the city clarified that. That list that they put out, which they call, it was called a supplemental property roll. They said that's just a process. That was just a process they did as part of the legislation. They did not mean that all of those nearly 1 million people were going to be subject to the tax. But, you know, like, council members like Gail Brewer have a point. This was something that the city had to explain. And some people would say, if you're explaining, you're losing.
0: Yeah, good point. Now, Councilmember Brewer alluded to this, but there were a lot of criticisms about the way the city rolled out the new tax leading up to this hearing. Can you just remind us how we got here?
6: Sure. So this is the pied-à-terre has been long talked about as a tax. It's a tax. It's a luxury second home tax, and it was passed as part of budget negotiations this year. But it came together really late in the process, which is why some critics say that there was this lack of public awareness and why there was such a messy rollout. Finance officials began coming up with the rules of how they would implement the tax in June, in July. That's when they published that, you know, quote unquote, supplemental property roll that caused so much confusion. And that was when the trouble started. Critics accused the city of so-called doxing homeowners. Again, city officials said that, you know, they were just publishing this list that was required under state legislation. But even that has been contested because some experts say, no, you didn't have to do that. You could have done some more vetting.
0: Now, we said, right, that the administration's rationale for not coming to this hearing is that, well, this is an active lawsuit. We shouldn't be there. Is it unusual for a mayor to opt out of a hearing because of that?
6: So there's precedent for both. In 2017, former Mayor Bill de Blasio, he did send officials on a hearing on lead paint issues at NYCHA, even though there was a lawsuit. Prior to that, he sent a deputy mayor to testify on a real estate deal involving a nursing home, even though there was an ongoing investigation into how the city handled that deal. And most recently, though, people point to 2023. The NYPD skipped a council hearing on the controversial unit called Strategic Response, called the Strategic Response Group. And the reason they cited was similar to what Mamdani's people cited, was there was a lawsuit. But, you know, if the Mamdani who campaigned on transparency is now being likened to Adams, that doesn't really bode very well for him. You know, he himself, when I asked him last week whether he was sending officials, he said he was. And then there was this sudden reversal, as Gail Brewer talked about.
0: Liz, real quick, we got to get out of here because we're running out of time. But before I let you go, did Mamdani or anyone from the mayor's office respond to any of these questions that came up?
6: Well, Mamdani is on vacation somewhere in upstate New York. We don't know where exactly. And I did reach out to the mayor's office and I asked them, are you going to respond to any of the questions and concerns laid out in the hearing? And I have not heard back.
0: Okay, that's WNYC's Elizabeth Kim. Liz, thanks so much.
6: Thank you, Sean.
0: It's WNYC. All Things Considered continues. New bans on using student IDs for voting in Indiana and New Hampshire have sparked lawsuits after creating the latest hurdles to the ballot box for the U.S. voting age group least likely to vote. We're going to have that and more coming up in just a moment here on All Things Considered. News headlines are next. 80 degrees, partly sunny right now in New York City. It's 7:30.
7: 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I'm Janae Pierre. 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
10: Live from NPR News in Culver City, California, I'm Dwayne Brown. The U.S. is set to impose 50% tariffs on billions of dollars worth of imported goods from Canada just after midnight. NPR's Kristen Wright reports.
11: Americans could end up paying more for a range of Canadian products, including hockey sticks, cement for building and construction, and wine. Canadian Prime Minister Mark Carney says his government and the U.S. are in last-minute trade negotiations to stop the substantial tariffs. President Trump is relying on a section of the Tariff Act of 1930 that's never been used. It authorizes the president to impose up to 50% tariffs on imports from countries that discriminate against U.S. commerce. Trump claims some of Canada's trade policies do just that. The new tariff threat against Ottawa comes as free trade negotiations between the U.S., Canada, and Mexico have hit major stumbling blocks. Kristen Wright, NPR News, Washington.
10: It's Election Tuesday in Florida, Wyoming, and Alaska as primary season begins to wind down. The race for a U.S. Senate seat is drawing lots of dough in Alaska that could actually help determine which party controls the U.S. Senate after the November midterms. That's where Trump-backed ally Senator Dan Sullivan is facing another candidate on the ballot with the same name. From Alaska Public Media, Liz Ruskin reports.
12: There's a wild card in this. We've got a second Dan Sullivan. His full name is Daniel J. Sullivan, Jr. He's a retired teacher from Petersburg, Alaska. Republicans tried to keep him off the ballot, saying this was a trick. But Sullivan, the challenger, says he's just tired of a guy with his same name providing representation that he doesn't like, and he wants to provide an alternative.
10: That's Liz Ruskin with Alaska Public Media. 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
0: And it's on WNYC in New York. I'm Sean Carlson. 80 degrees right now at 7:32. Police are investigating after a 30-year-old woman was stabbed to death overnight in a park that borders Crown Heights and Brownsville. Police say she was found near a set of benches in Lincoln Terrace, Arthur S. Summers Park. Luis Martinez lives nearby. He says he's never seen any violence in the park when he comes to play tennis.
13: But it's always good. People have their cookouts. They will normally exercise or driving their bikes or rollerblading or having conversations or whatever. But something like that is normally it's not like that, you know.
0: Police say they're looking for a man who was seen running north on Rochester Avenue. At the time, he was wearing gray sweatpants and no shirt. Officials have not yet identified the victim as they work to notify her family. New York City offers a last resort option for low-income tenants facing eviction over unpaid rent. It's called a one-shot deal and helps cover rental arrears. But data shows the city's Department of Social Services is approving only one of every four one-shot deal applications. The rejection rate stayed flat in the first 3 months of Mayor Mamdani's tenure. Sam Hernandez is a staff attorney at Bronx Legal Services. She says poor communication and improper denials plagued the program, and it still hasn't improved under Mamdani.
14: Many advocates believed that the process would get better and it wouldn't be such a challenge to get such simple things done.
0: The city says the number of requests has surged in recent years and that it plans to streamline the application and response process. Yankees fans, we got some good news and bad news. The bad news is starting pitcher Max Fried is heading to the injured list. The team says he's got a bone bruise in his left elbow. The good news, starting pitcher Carlos Rodon is coming off the injured list. He's starting tonight for the Bronx Bombers against the Baltimore Orioles. Despite the injuries to the standing rotation, pitching hasn't really been the Yankees' problem this year. The offense has struggled, especially with sluggers Aaron Judge, Giancarlo Stanton, and Cody Bellinger out with injuries. Well, right now here in Lower Manhattan, it's a nice night for baseball, wherever that may be. It's 80 degrees at the moment, though there's a chance of some rain this evening. We're going to see temperatures in the low 70s tonight. Tomorrow, sunny, maybe less humid. It's going to be hot, though. Highs in the upper 80s by tomorrow afternoon. Mostly clear early tomorrow night, partly cloudy later on. Lows in the low 70s. And then looking ahead to Thursday, partly sunny. There's a chance of some showers and thunderstorms in the afternoon into the evening. High of about 85 tomorrow. Tomorrow night, again, yeah, mostly cloudy early, less cloudy later on, but still a chance of showers through the evening. Even after midnight tomorrow night, we'll see lows in the upper 60s tomorrow evening. It's WNYC on a Tuesday at 7:35.
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15: This is All Things Considered from NPR News. I'm Mary Louise Kelly.
16: And I'm Juana Summers. Younger voters and voting rights advocates are raising concerns about new state laws. These laws ban using student IDs to check in at polling places. And those bans have sparked lawsuits in some Republican-led states. NPR's Hansi Lo Wong reports.
17: 2 years ago, Leah Seimer cast a ballot near Dartmouth College.
18: You use your student ID to vote in 2024?
19: Yes.
18: In New Hampshire?
19: Yes.
18: No problem.
19: No problem. I tend to not carry my driver's license on my person when I'm walking around campus. Most students just carry their student IDs to get into buildings.
17: But to get into a polling place this year, Seimer will need a state ID, U.S. passport, or another accepted identification. That's because New Hampshire is the latest Republican-led state to ban registered voters from using a student ID to confirm their identity at the polls. Indiana's ban started last year, and another in Florida is set to begin next year.
20: Student IDs have been a source of attempts at controlling who votes on the part of legislators who want to manipulate the process.
17: Michelle Cantor-Cohen is policy director at Fair Election Center, a voting rights group.
20: What this really is a power grab of legislators saying that they don't want students to vote.
21: The last thing I want to do is to keep people from voting.
17: Indiana State Senator Blake Dorio is one of the Republican lawmakers behind these new bans on student IDs. Dorio spoke last year at a hearing.
21: The first thing I want to do is to keep people from voting who shouldn't be voting, who did not have the proper ID.
17: Similar arguments for student ID bans have been made in New Hampshire. Here's Republican State Representative Donald McFarland speaking at a hearing last year.
1: This bill is not about restricting access to the ballot box. It is about ensuring confidence in the process.
17: There is no evidence of widespread voter fraud involving student IDs. That lack of proof led a federal judge to conclude that Indiana's ban, quote, looks more like a solution in search of a problem and is likely unconstitutional for burdening the voting rights of eligible students. Indiana Republicans are appealing that ruling, which is paused for now. New Hampshire's ban also faces a new lawsuit with similar claims. And while legal fights over student ID bans continue,
2: it's about really making sure that as many people know this as possible, as early as possible.
17: Voting rights advocates like Kristen Rodriguez of Vote Riders are trying to help eligible students get a hold of the documents they may need to apply for a state ID they can use to vote.
2: It takes a lot of time to get those documents. And some states, a birth certificate takes 6 to 8 months to come. And it's usually a series of unfortunate events that lead someone to be without the documents that they need. And it can be as simple as things getting lost in the mail.
17: Back in New Hampshire, Leah Seimer helps lead Dartmouth Civics Association, a student group that's trying to spread the word about the state's new student ID ban. It's a change that also affects some high schoolers in New Hampshire.
22: You could also have used a high school student ID to vote in the past. And so it's just taking away an avenue for participation in our democracy.
23: College is a very formative time for young minds and the civic traditions that you pick up.
17: Will Nelson is another Dartmouth student. Nelson says generations of students in New Hampshire have been inspired to vote because the state has been a key presidential campaign stop. Now Nelson says he's concerned the student ID ban could have long-lasting effects.
23: We're just sad to see that some of our policymakers have decided to make it a little bit more difficult for us to participate in that storied tradition.
17: Student voters in New Hampshire have less than 3 weeks left to sort out their IDs before their next chance to participate at the polls. The state's primary is in September. Hansi Luong, NPR News.
15: Iraq's new prime minister promised President Trump when they met in June that he would disarm Iran-backed militias by the end of September. That's the same deadline for U.S. forces to withdraw from Iraq. But for a country with close ties to Iran, the war between the U.S. and Iran has made it a difficult balancing act. NPR's Gina Raff reports from Baghdad.
24: On Baghdad's airport road, there's a shrine of sorts. It's on the spot where 6 years ago the United States fired Hellfire missiles, killing Iranian commander Qasem Soleimani, along with a senior Iraqi security official and 8 other people.
25: The monument is the wreckage of the cars that were hit by the missiles, and they've been placed kind of end to end, and there are white doves interwoven between them, reaching to the sky. 2 decades after the U.S. invaded Iraq, it still holds immense power, as does neighboring Iran, which plays a huge role in Iraqi security and politics. With the U.S. and Iran at war, Iraq is in a very tough spot.
26: Well, thank you very much.
24: At Trump's first meeting with Iraq's new prime minister in June, the president was still gloating over killing Soleimani.
26: I killed him in my first administration. Had I not, it might be a different story today. He was a mad genius.
24: Soleimani was polarizing, hated by some for interfering in Iraq and for arming Shia militias backed by Tehran, but glorified by many others for playing a key role in fending off the militant group ISIS. Prime Minister Ali al-Zaidi has promised Trump he will disarm the country's most powerful militias.
27: After the 30th of September, there is no any need for the presence of any faction.
24: Those militias have attacked U.S. diplomatic missions and military bases in Iraq because they believe the U.S. is an occupying force and an extension of Israel. Some paramilitary groups have already handed over weapons to the Iraqi government, but several other powerful groups refuse. In a quiet residential neighborhood in Baghdad, we meet the spokesman for one of them, called Katab Sayed al-Shuhada. 3 years ago, the U.S. put a $10 million bounty on its leader, accusing him of attacks on U.S. forces. Sheikh Khadim al-Fartusi says as long as the U.S. maintains intelligence and military assets in diplomatic missions, the Iran-backed resistance his group is part of will attack.
28: If these bases launch attacks, assaults, and hostile acts, they must be punished. If the government is complicit, pressured for any reason, or sometimes powerless, we are not like that.
24: He He says they don't want armed confrontation with the Iraqi government, but he fears one is coming. Iraq's security spokesman, Lieutenant General Saad Mann, says he believes Iraq will succeed in regaining control of weapons.
4: I think the situation will be better. Nobody will have this opposition against the government, against the will of our society, our community.
24: Iraqi analyst Sajjad Jihad says Iran seems to feel equally confident that paramilitary groups will hang on to their arms.
5: I think Iran feels very confident that it's going to stand by pro-Iran groups in Iraq and elsewhere. No amount of pressure from Israel or the United States is going to see these groups crumble away.
24: Sheikh Fartousi tells us he believes the Shia cannot be defeated, even with hellfire missiles. You can kill them, but you cannot defeat them, he says. Why? He says because their belief is that being killed is part of victory. Jane Araf, NPR News, Baghdad.

0: It's WNYC. All things considered, it continues just ahead. Lawyers began opening arguments in the trial brought by four state attorneys general against social media giant Meta, arguing that it designed its platforms to hook kids. We're going to get the latest on that in just a moment.
1: When most people picture New York, they're probably thinking about somewhere in the five boroughs. But the power and the purse strings are largely held in Albany. I'm reporter John Campbell. 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
0: Degrees right now here in Lower Manhattan. We'll see a low of about 72 tonight. Some showers and thunderstorms are possible this evening. For tomorrow, no rain. The forecast should be sunny. It's going to be pretty hot, maybe less humid. Highs in the upper 80s by the afternoon with lows again in the low 70s for tomorrow night. And then we're likely to see rain come back on Thursday. Thunderstorms are possible as well. That could last through the afternoon into the evening. Highs in the mid 80s on Thursday with lows in the upper 60s on Thursday night. Can't believe it's only Tuesday. It feels like it's later in the week, but hey, hang in there. We're here in this with you. It's WNYC. It's Tuesday at 7:50.

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4: 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That's followed by the investigative series reveal at 9, Q is at 10. Looking ahead to tomorrow's Brian Lehrer show, it's the first segment of a new monthly series called Speak with the Speaker. New York City Council Speaker Julie Menin will talk about her role as a legislative leader and the council's relationship with the mayor's office. Plus, a look into some of the political divisions emerging within the Republican Party. That's the Brian Lehrer Show. It's tomorrow morning. It's every weekday morning at 10 right here on WNYC. 80 degrees right now, partly cloudy in Lower Manhattan. There is a chance of some rain tonight. We'll see temperatures in the low 70s this evening. For tomorrow, it'll be sunny, a little less humid, hotter though. We'll see highs in the upper 80s tomorrow afternoon, lows in the low 70s yet again for tomorrow night. And then Thursday, we'll see rain return, probably in the afternoon through the evening. Thunderstorms possible too, with temperatures in the mid 80s. It's WNYC. On a Tuesday night, we're coming up on 8 p.m.
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6: What is consciousness?
7: The redness of red, the taste of ice cream, the feeling of pain when you stub your toe. Thomas Nagel put it like this. He said, for a conscious organism, there is something it is like to be that organism.
6: And so, for us, to be conscious is to be human. The experience of consciousness somehow takes place in the brain. And yet, even after millennia of examination by philosophers and scientists, we still don't know quite how that happens.
8: The question is, how can a piece of matter like the brain love and hate? That's really the fundamental question. And that we simply don't know.
6: I'm Meghna Chakrabarty. Today on Point, it's episode 2 of our series Brain Waves, how the brain goes from synapse to self-awareness. Stay with us.